0: to draw attention to Gaza's conditions with over 50 boats. Israel called it a PR stunt for Hamas. A leading national science advocacy group is calling for a public hearing for the nomination of Jim O'Neill to head the National Science Foundation. The agency has been in turmoil recently under the Trump administration. NPR's Acadia Riddle reports.
1: The American Association for the Advancement of Science is the largest general advocacy group of its kind. Its leadership expressed grave concern about Jim O'Neill, President Trump's choice to head one of the most important federal agencies in the country, writing, quote, "A confirmation hearing is essential if Congress is to determine whether Mr. O'Neill is up to the task," unquote. With experience in Silicon Valley, among other fields, O'Neill does not have a deep science background. The organization stressed that science is already suffering, noting that money is not being distributed to researchers and that scientists are fleeing to other countries, including China. The U.S., it warns, is gambling with the pipeline of talent for the next generation when it comes to scientific discovery. Katie Riddle, NPR News.
0: Some lucky New York City residents will get a chance to snag cheap seats to this summer's high-priced World Cup. Mayor Zoran Mamdani announced that 1,000 tickets costing $50 will be made available to residents of the city. They'll be available for all games played at MetLife Stadium in New Jersey, except for the finals. This is NPR News from Washington.
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0: All right. Just a friend from Bismarck. You know, with all of a sudden rain coming out of nowhere. Well, not coming out of nowhere, but all of a sudden just start downpouring like that. I was like, I could use a little old school positive song. I mean, it's not super positive, but it's Bismarck. Anyway, top of the hour, take a look at the weather. In McGrath right now, 43 degrees. Tonight, showers, and then a chance of more showers. Lows around 38. In Anvik, 46 degrees. Tonight, showers are likely, and then a slight chance of more showers. Lows around 39, and still in that flood advisory. In Sleetmeut, 49 degrees right now. Tonight, showers are likely. Lows around 36. And in Fairbanks, still no current temperature, but tonight, slight chance of showers. And then mostly cloudy after midnight, lows around 41. So again, McGrath, 43 degrees now. Tonight, showers, and then a chance of some more showers after midnight. Lows around 38. All right, that is it for the weather for now. Up next, I'm going to keep it going for the next song, just to keep it a little more upbeat. I haven't heard this song in a while. Here's some Musical Youth.
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Christopher Cross with Sailing. It is just about 4:30. Got the weather here in McGrath, 43 degrees right now. Tonight, showers and then a chance of more showers after midnight. Lows around 38. Tomorrow, a chance of more showers in the afternoon. Highs around 54. And tomorrow night, a slight chance of thunderstorms and then mostly cloudy after midnight. Lows around 37. In Anvik, 46 degrees right now, cylinder flood advisory. Tonight, showers are likely, and then a slight chance of some more showers after midnight. Lows around 39. Tomorrow, chance of showers again, and then showers are likely later in the afternoon. Highs around 51. Tomorrow night, showers likely again, and then a chance for more showers after midnight. Lows around 37. In Sleet Mute, 49 degrees right now. Tonight, showers are likely. Lows around 36. Tomorrow, same thing. Showers, highs around 48. And tomorrow night, a chance of showers. Lows around 34. In Fairbanks, still no current temperature. But tonight, a slight chance of showers and then mostly cloudy after midnight. Lows around 41. Tomorrow, mostly sunny skies, highs around 61. And tomorrow night, partly cloudy, lows around 39. So again, McGrath, 43 degrees right now. Tonight, showers and then a chance of more showers after midnight, lows around 38. Sunset going to be 11:35 p.m., sunrise 4:58 a.m. All right, come next, got some Rascals.

All right, Redbone, come and get your love. I don't know, I'm getting a little yacht rocky, but you know, I'm okay with it. Maybe it'll bring the sun back. Anyway, it is 4:45. Got some messages here. The city of McGrath is updating their website. So if you have property or vehicles for sale or rent, local services to offer or other community announcements, please contact Mickey at the city office to get it on the website. A dental hygienist will be in Nikolai June 8th through the 12th. You can schedule an appointment by calling the clinic. The McGrath School is hiring for the 2026-2027 school year. They are looking for a driver. No CDL is required, but you must be at least 21 years old. They're also looking for a cook, and you must be at least 18 years old. For either position, you need to have a high school diploma or GED. A background and reference check is required. You can talk to Matt Shelbourne in McGrath for more information. MNVC is hiring for several positions as well. Janitor, tribal administrator, elder cook, VPSO, on-call labor pool applicants, and substitute cook. Reach out to MNVC for full job descriptions and to apply. KSKO's membership drive will be June 15th through the 20th. We'll have trivia. We will have games, an open house June 18th, and Midnight Sun Bingo on June 20th. More details to come. All right, that is it for messages up next. I got some Hall & Oates.

All right, Brandy from the Looking Glass. I'm not saying the weather loves Yacht Rock, but I'm just saying, since I've been playing Yacht Rock, I see a little sun out there. I'm just saying. Anyway, it's Glenn. I'm going to get out of here for the day. Paul will be on at 7 a.m. tomorrow with your country music, your information, all the good stuff. Coming up next, if I be Alaska News Nightly, and I'll be back at 3 o'clock tomorrow. Until then, I'm going to leave you guys with one more from Player Baby Come Back. You guys have a great night, and I will see you tomorrow. Bye.

0: We don't know what it's going to look like, but we do know that once that last barge hits, our costs are locked in.
1: Communities in Western Alaska brace for skyrocketing fuel costs. From Alaska Public Media, this is Statewide News on Alaska News Nightly for Thursday, May 21st. Good evening, I'm Casey Grove. Also tonight, a high-profile sexual assault case in the capital city prompts new legislation.
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1: The Alaska Legislature kicked off a special session today to continue working on tax cuts for the Alaska LNG project. Governor Mike Dunleavy called the special session on Tuesday after lawmakers didn't pass the bill he introduced in late March. Most of the activity in this special session will be in the House and Senate's finance committees. The House Finance Committee got right to work today with a presentation from the Department of Revenue. Senators plan to kick off hearings next week on Wednesday. Whether lawmakers will be able to find a way forward is unclear. Dunleavy says tax relief is essential to the project, but lawmakers are hesitant to give up billions of dollars in potential property tax revenue for a project they're not confident will lower energy costs or boost the state treasury. The special session comes a day after the regular legislative session adjourned. Lawmakers approved a $1,000 permanent fund dividend and a number of measures aimed at helping Alaskans and their communities deal with high oil prices. Those include a $200 energy relief payment to each PFD-eligible Alaskan, plus millions to help schools, local governments, and low-income families deal with the high cost of energy. Lawmakers also passed a variety of high-priority bills on the last day of the session, including student loan assistance for Alaska teachers, a wide-ranging crime bill, and a measure placing limits on campaign contributions in state elections.

0: Alaska has seen skyrocketing gas prices driven by the war in Iran. Communities in the western part of the state that have been burning last year's fuel are bracing for their own energy crisis as they anticipate what could be an even more drastic spike with the arrival of the first barges of the spring. KYUK's Evan Erickson reports.
1: As the Yukon-Kuskokwim Delta emerges from a long winter that strained fuel stores, the arrival of the first barges of the season might typically be cause for celebration. But this year, it's cause for anxiety. Suppliers have told customers to expect price increases driven by the war in Iran of at least several dollars per gallon on the millions of gallons of diesel and gasoline that flow into the region annually. In the hub of Bethel, city manager Lori Strickler says she's budgeting for a 30% increase in fuel costs for the city over the next year. She's looking for municipal buildings that can be closed and ways to move employees into shared spaces. It's a difficult process because she still has no idea how much prices will jump, and suppliers have an incentive to keep this information private.
2: We don't know what it's going to look like, but we do know that once that last barge hits, our costs are locked in.
1: Strickler says the city will likely receive its first of multiple bulk fuel shipments in June. With the fall freeze-up, Bethel and dozens of communities across the region will be locked into prices and left to deal with the impacts.
2: Everything's just going to increase, and to what extent, no one that I have talked to knows.
1: The global oil market and the quotes that fuel suppliers are giving rural Alaska customers are both changing rapidly as the Strait of Hormuz remains effectively shut down. But Western Alaska

0: Alaska diesel and gasoline prices that were locked in last year by the key suppliers, Crowley, Vitus, Delta Western, and Top Fuel, have held relatively steady. In Bethel and in nearby villages, that price hovers around $7 or $8 a gallon, and in some coastal communities it tops $9 a gallon. Upriver from Bethel, fuel rates are expected to increase by at least 50% at the three-school Ubiete School District, according to Superintendent Scott Ballard.
1: I've been talking to Crowley for, you know, well over a month and a half now, and it's ugly.
0: Ballard says Crowley recently quoted him a price roughly $2.50 more per gallon than last year's bulk fuel order. It would cost the already cash-strapped district an additional $500,000. Ballard says he's waiting to pull the trigger on the order, hoping for even a small decrease in price that could save the district thousands of dollars.
1: The best thing would have been to anticipate that this war was going to start and order the fuel back in January, February.
0: At the much larger Lower Kuskokwim School District, Superintendent Andrew Hannibal Anderson says the district is budgeting for an 80% increase in fuel costs for its nearly two dozen village schools. Like the Ubiete School District, Anderson says LKSD still hasn't confirmed the price it will pay or how it might adjust its budget to account for the massive cost. Power utilities are also bracing for a hit. Alaska Village Electric Cooperative President Bill Stamm says the power provider that serves 58 rural communities is anticipating at least a 50% fuel cost increase. Stamm says if families can't afford fuel, it'll strain both household budgets and regional utility capacity.
2: What does rural Alaska look like in the spring when people haven't been able to afford heating fuel, so they've been running up their electric bill, keeping their house warm, and they get to the springtime and realize, well, now I've got a $10,000 bill for my electric.
0: Fuel shipped in by barge also has a direct impact on the small air carriers that serve Western Alaska. Ryan Air Director of Stations Justin Pelaez says the carrier recently instituted its first ever fuel surcharge on passenger flights out of Anchorage to offset a doubling in the price of jet fuel. He says a similar fuel price jump is likely around the corner for the smaller planes that deliver essential mail and freight to dozens of remote communities.
3: We're preparing ourselves for a fuel price across Western Alaska, all our bush locations, to double in price. There's a real chance we might operate at a loss or break even, depending on what the fuel's going to look like. And it might be like that for a considerable amount of time.
0: Pelaez says what's mostly on his mind are the roughly 80 employees he oversees.
3: I'm worrying about their being able to heat their homes, fuel their cars, all my village agents in 73 villages fueling up their four-wheeler to meet the plane. Going to affect every aspect of life in Western Alaska.
0: The cost for rural families that are already struggling to shore up their communities against severe environmental impacts or actively pursuing relocation could be staggering. According to the Alaska Center for Energy and Power at the University of Alaska Fairbanks, even a $2 a gallon increase in fuel costs would add an average annual financial burden of $2,400 for every Western Alaska resident. But high oil prices have also created a short-term windfall for the state's finances, and the state is looking at ways it can help. On Wednesday, the legislature passed an operating budget with more than $50 million in funding for measures aimed at energy relief and fuel affordability. But in Western Alaska, it may be less about the day the governor signs the budget and more about the day the first barge hits. In Bethel, I'm Evan Erickson.
4: Air travelers trying to fly out of Anchorage have found themselves stuck in unusually long lines heading into the Memorial Day weekend. The Transportation Security Administration says the delays are due to intermittent outages with its X-ray screening equipment at Ted Stevens Anchorage International Airport. Airport spokesperson Lex Yelverton says air travelers should arrive 2 to 3 hours before their departure time.
5: TSA is actively working to address the current situation. However, extended wait times are expected to continue throughout the day and may persist into Friday.
4: Technicians are looking into the X-ray machine issues, and airport staff are working to minimize the long wait times, according to the TSA. Yelverton says the airport will share updates on its social media channels. Still to come on Alaska News Nightly, a new Anchorage exhibit brings visitors on board an Arctic research vessel.
6: I said to myself, what if we bring the Sekuliak into the museum?
4: That's ahead. Stay with us.
7: Alaska News Nightly is brought to you in part by your local public radio station. From one end of Alaska to the other and everywhere in between, public

The State Board of Fisheries passed the regulations in February, and they were quickly challenged in a lawsuit filed by the Aleutians East Borough, the native village of Unga, and two commercial fishing groups. They argued the regulations could not be enforced because the Board of Fisheries violated state ethics laws while adopting them. The groups dropped the lawsuit Wednesday after the state revoked the new rules, with both sides agreeing to end the case. Area M has long been at the center of a fight over salmon conservation in western Alaska, where low chum and chinook returns have led to major restrictions on subsistence fishing. The five regulations approved by board members at their February meeting would have reduced when and where commercial salmon harvesters could fish in the South Alaska Peninsula, commonly called Area M. They would have also added closures tied to chinook salmon harvests. The borough and other plaintiffs, including the native village of Unga, argued that some of the board's votes were invalid due to undisclosed conflicts of interest and that some of the board members should not have participated in the vote. The issue has divided fishing groups across Alaska for decades. Subsistence harvesters in western Alaska, most notably native communities in the Yukon-Kuskokwim region, have raised alarm over dismal salmon returns. They say the intercept fishery in Area M has contributed to poor returns in their region and led to closures that threaten their entire way of life. Area M fishermen and local officials say the restrictions would hurt fishing communities without doing much to help salmon returns. In a Wednesday statement, the Aleutians East Borough called the state's action a complete victory.

0: A bill that would change the scope of an Alaska sexual assault law passed through the legislature Wednesday as part of a 10-bill package. Specifically, it alters a law that criminalizes sexual assault by a medical provider. KTOO's Yvonne Crumry has more.
1: Democratic Juneau Representative Sarah Hannon's bill comes after a high-profile sexual assault trial in the capital city that ended with two acquittals and 14 charges declared mistrials in September. The case involves more than a dozen former patients, predominantly Alaska Native women, who accused chiropractor Jeffrey Fultz of sexual assault under the guise of medical care while he worked at Southeast Alaska Regional Health Consortium in Juneau. As it stands now, a key part of the legal definition of sexual assault by a medical provider requires that the alleged victim isn't aware of sexual contact happening in the moment. That's what Hannon's bill would change, which she calls a loophole in the law. If signed into law by Governor Mike Dunleavy, that stipulation would be removed. That means sexual contact by a medical provider during the course of treatment will be considered assault regardless of the patient's awareness. However, the change can't be applied to the charges in the ongoing case against Fultz. After the bill's passage on Wednesday afternoon, Hannon gave thanks to someone who's been testifying on behalf of the bill since it was introduced earlier this year, Saithin Jamie Ann Hasselquist.
2: She has demonstrated great resiliency and courage to come forward, and I want to thank and acknowledge her. The updates to this bill do not impact her case. Her charges have been dismissed. The law is not retroactive, but she is advocating to make sure that future victims aren't created by cases that can't be prosecuted.
1: Hasselquist is one of Fultz's former patients. She testified against Fultz during the 2025 trial, and the charges associated with her accusations were the two the jury declared not guilty. It's unclear if the loophole was a factor in the dismissals. Jurors' reasons aren't made public. But shortly after the jury returned its verdict last fall, the judge in the case dismissed one of the remaining charges, and the reason he gave does involve the loophole. Judge Larry Wolford ruled that one of the alleged victim's testimony didn't match the existing legal definition of the charge for sexual assault by a medical provider. The acquittal order said the charge was dismissed because she was aware that the contact she received was, quote, sexual and that it was not a part of legitimate medical treatment, unquote. And changing that loophole was the heart of Hannon's bill. Hasselquist, the former patient, says she's been fighting for the change since her charges were acquitted, and this bill passing out of the legislature will allow her to rest. She says she hopes it also brings a bit of peace to the women whose charges are still active and may be retried.
3: I consistently, through my testimonies, have sent strength out to the women who are still involved in this case. And again, I know that this isn't going to help them in their case, but I hope that it brings some sort of justice to them in knowing that this loophole is closed.
1: And the remaining 13 charges against Fultz may still be retried, but the court has not been able to schedule a second trial yet. In Juneau, I'm Yvonne Crumry.
0: Firefighters have cut a line around a 15-acre wildfire south of Delta Junction to keep it from spreading.

0: It took a couple of days for 8 smoke jumpers, 2 fire crews, and local volunteer firefighters to prevent the Sawmill Creek fire from spreading. KUAC's Tim Ellis reports.
1: State Forestry and Fire Protection Division spokesperson Sam Harrell said the fire started Monday when high winds kicked up embers from an old burn near the northern portion of the Delta Agricultural Project, about 25 miles southeast of town.
2: Winds did carry that fire into the forested state land at the north end of the agriculture project there. That same evening, there were passing storm cells, and that really helped to scatter embers from the fire also.
1: On Tuesday, high winds again kicked up embers on the eastern edge of the fire, but the crews from White Mountain and the Tanana Chiefs region knocked it down. A forestry news release said they continued working Wednesday on widening the saw line and laying down more hose. Harrell said they had to move carefully through the area to avoid injuries from falling trees.
2: The real concern is the fire weakened trees and the winds bringing those trees down on firefighters working in the area. They really need to be cautious about that.
1: He said the smoke jumpers were sent back to their base on Fort Wainwright on Tuesday after they and the two crews completed cutting a line around the fire and putting out hot spots across the Gerstle River ignited by embers from the main fire.
2: We always want to free up the smoke jumpers because they're a very valuable asset, and we always want to have them ready to go to the next emerging fire.
1: Harrell said the firefighters will continue extinguishing hot spots within the perimeter. The two crews will continue putting out the hot spots while monitoring the area around the fire because it's burning in a high priority area with dozens of homes, farms, and livestock herds.
2: It's going to take a while because this is a 100% suppression fire. They're going to make sure that there's no heat, no smoke, no nothing left on this fire.
1: Harrell said they'll be watching closely for any other hot spots that may be kicked up by winds that are forecast for today and Friday. He said the Forestry Division has suspended burn permits in the Delta area and in 3 areas around Fairbanks. The wildfires in the Delta Ag Project and in 2 military training areas near Fort Greely and Eielson Air Force Base were the first that state and federal firefighting agencies have responded to so far in the region in the 2026 fire season. In Delta Junction, I'm Tim Ellis.
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0: U.S. Forest Service plan to revamp the Mendenhall Glacier Visitor Center to accommodate more tourists will remain in place with some additional paperwork. A federal court decided this month not to scrap the improvement project after ruling last year that the agency's planning process violated the law. KTOO's Alex Solomon has more.
1: The Forest Service's plan is to expand facilities around Mendenhall Glacier, Juneau's top tourist attraction. It includes building a new welcome center and 5 new cabins, improving the existing visitor center, paving more parking lots, and expanding trails. Catherine Miller, a longtime Juneau resident who lives nearby, sued the Forest Service in 2024 for focusing solely on facilitating more tourism during the planning process, without considering restricting the number of visitors. In its September ruling, the U.S. District Court for Alaska agreed with Miller that the agency's narrow focus violated the National Environmental Policy Act. The Forest Service's main error was that it said improvements are needed to accommodate an estimated 2% increase in visitors per year. All of the agency's options for the plan were designed to serve that purpose. Although the court agreed with Miller's assertion, it denied her request to throw out the plan. To fix the error, the court ordered the Forest Service to clarify the purpose of the project and consider a range of visitor growth projections, edits, essentially. In its order, the court agreed with the Forest Service that there's a serious possibility it would reach the same decision on the improvement plan. That's because the Mendenhall Glacier Visitor Center, which sees an estimated 700,000 visitors annually, is already overcrowded, so facilities would need improvements even without more tourists. The annual capacity at the visitor center is a little more than 500,000 people. The improvement plan, as originally written, would have raised it to nearly 1 million people, with more than 80% allocated to commercial use. But the court ordered the agency to hold off on increasing the visitor capacity until it has remedied the legal issue. The Forest Service has secured $25 million for the project. In court files, the agency said it's already spent about $3 million on architecture and engineering. The agency is required to file a status update with the court in November. The Forest Service, U.S. Department of Justice, and Catherine Miller did not respond to requests for comment. In Juneau, I'm Alex Solomon.
0: It's National Safe Boating Week, and the U.S. Coast Guard search and rescue teams in Juneau are asking residents to help prevent false alarms. A false alert is an anytime the Coast Guard's search and rescue systems are activated when there is no real emergency. But responders still have to treat it like it is one, says U.S. Coast Guard Arctic District Master Chief Greg Slusher.
2: If we can't get a hold of somebody in a pretty timely fashion, we've got to assume that we're dealing with distress and we'll launch appropriately.
0: False alerts happen often in southeast Alaska, according to the Coast Guard. And when they do happen, it takes up emergency response resources, which are already limited, and can endanger Coast Guard responders. False alerts can happen a few different ways. In southeast Alaska, unmanned kayaks and paddleboards are often washed out onto the water, and someone reports it as a possible overturned vessel.
2: If we get that reported to us, we have to assume somebody was on it and fell off of it at some point, and so we're going to open up a search and rescue case and look into that further.
0: Slusher advises people to write their name and phone number on their kayaks and paddleboards so that emergencies can be ruled out quickly if the boats slip away accidentally. The Coast Guard also responds to emergency beacons or satellite communicators that have been triggered accidentally. Slusher says that's one reason why it's important to keep emergency position indicating radio beacons or EPIRBs registered and up to date.
2: We've all probably had our phone go off, and the next thing you know, you're calling 911 by accident. The best thing is to follow up and say, hey, I'm sorry, this is an accident. No harm, no foul.
0: Slusher says anyone can call the Coast Guard to report an accidental false alert. And as always, he advises people to share their boating plans with loved ones.

0: A new exhibit at the Anchorage Museum takes visitors inside an Arctic research vessel. Since opening last week, it's given guests a chance to glimpse what it's like to study the Arctic marine ecosystem. Alyona Nyden with the Alaska Desk has more.
1: Rachel Bosenberg is associate curator at the Anchorage Museum. She's walking under a tall crane with deep blue all around her.
2: So you enter here through the stern of the vessel, and you can see the different science instruments that folks would use on the back.
1: Bosenberg is given a tour of the new exhibition called Arctic Marine Science, Sikuliak to Shore, which brings the audience aboard a replica of the research vessel, Sikuliak. After boarding the ship, visitors pass the lab and dining area and make their way onto the bridge. Here, the captain's chair faces an array of monitors showing various marine conditions and a ceiling-high projector screen with a vast ocean that changes from stormy swells to chunks of pancake ice.
2: We're looking off the bow of Sikuliak, which visitors at this point have walked through the whole ship.
1: Sikuliak is operated by the University of Alaska Fairbanks and owned by the National Science Foundation. Each year, dozens of scientists from across the country and the world board the vessel to traverse the northern waters off Alaska's coast and study the Arctic. They collect samples from the seafloor, send remotely operated vehicles to the least accessible parts of the ocean, and deploy hydrophones to record sounds of marine mammals. Brendan Smith is the communications director at the North Pacific Research Board that funds many projects run from the vessel. He dreamed up the idea for the exhibition.
3: I think it was around 2020 when I said to myself, what if we bring the Sikuliak into the museum? How do we do that? How do we give people an experience that makes them feel like they're out at sea?
1: Smith says the result is an immersive experience focused on how the ship is used to study the environment and the people who bring that knowledge to life. The replica includes microscope stations to look at plankton, a gallery of Arctic-themed illustrations, and sketching tables for children and adults. Smith, who attended the exhibit's opening, says it blends science and art.
3: It was beautiful. Seeing science, seeing how people can learn about the science, but also appreciating the beauty in plankton and diatoms and creatures that are so tiny that you need a microscope to see. And when you see them, you're just like, I can't believe there are things like that in the ocean.
1: And there is a station with Arctic soundscapes.
2: That's a bowhead whale.
1: Bosenberg with the museum says these are the sounds that scientists gather using hydrophones they deploy from the real vessel.
2: And the personal favorite, the otherworldly sounding bearded seal.
1: She says that another big part of the exhibition is the community-focused gallery that shows how scientists collaborate with coastal communities and indigenous knowledge holders to look at the changing environment.
2: Everything is interconnected, and every part matters, every voice matters.
1: Harmony Jade Sugik-Wainer is an indigenous scholar from Naknek in southwest Alaska. She consulted on the exhibition and suggested curators include what Arctic research means for Alaska Native people who are a part of the ecosystem.
4: We see a lot of big graphs about climate change and the extent of sea ice and those big global processes, but we don't see the joy of living our culture in coastal Alaska and river Alaska.
1: The exhibition runs through April 2027 on the first floor of the Anchorage Museum. There are also science demonstrations and activities on Thursday and Saturday afternoons. In Anchorage, I am Alyona Nyden.
0: And that's all for this edition of Alaska News Nightly. 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We had reports tonight from Eric Stone, Yvonne Crumry, and Alex Solomon in Juneau, Evan Erickson in Bethel, Michaela Finnerty and Alona Nyden in Anchorage, Theo Greenley in Atka, and Tim Ellis in Delta Junction. 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
5: Stephen Colbert hosts The Late Show one last time. Hello, late night hosts The Jimmys, Kimmel and Fallon, will air reruns to give Colbert the spotlight. Join us for a review of the finale from critic at large Eric Deggans and fan reactions as one of the highest rated American late night talk shows comes to an end. That's tomorrow on Morning Edition from NPR News.

0: It's All Things Considered from NPR News. I'm Juana Summers.
1: And I'm Scott Detrow. Yesterday, SpaceX filed paperwork so it can be publicly traded. How does its giant rocket ship, Starship, fit into that?
2: They're clearly trying to get this right, but it's very difficult. This is the most powerful, largest rocket ever built.
0: That story coming up after this news.
3: Live from NPR News in Culver City, California, I'm Dwayne Brown. There's no end in sight to the conflict between the U.S. and Iran, and today the Pentagon put the cost of war at $29 billion so far. But the top Democrat on the Senate Armed Services Committee says the real cost could be tens of billions more when accounting for the military aircraft lost in the fighting. Here's NPR's Tom Bowman.
4: The Congressional Research Service came out with a report recently, and it said that 42 fixed-wing and rotary-wing aircraft were lost so far in Operation Epic Fury, the attack on Iran. Among those are four F-15E Strike Eagle aircraft and seven KC-135 refueling aircraft, and also 24 Reaper drones.
3: NPR's Tom Bowman. The conflict has drastically spiked energy prices around the world. Researchers at Brown University estimate that higher fuel prices have cost consumers here in the U.S. $40 billion in extra spending on gas and diesel fuel alone. The Democratic National Committee has released a postmortem of its 2024 election defeats. NPR's Stephen Fowler tells us the party does not stand behind the unfinished report or its conclusions.
5: DNC Chair Ken Martin received the 2024 autopsy late last year and announced he wouldn't publish it, opting instead to focus on the party's victories in recent elections. Now, he's apologizing and has made the 192-page document public. The report, titled Build to Win, Build to Last, is incomplete, didn't include any source documents or data to verify its claims, and is not something the party stands by, Martin said. The disconnect with the DNC comes as voters have record low approval of the Democratic Party, but continue to vote for Democratic candidates in large numbers. Stephen Fowler, NPR News.
3: And you are listening to NPR News. Tonight is Stephen Colbert's final show on CBS. The cancellation has brought accusations that the move was politically motivated, as Steve Futterman reports.
6: Last July, CBS made the stunning announcement that Stephen Colbert would be going off the air.
7: The network will be ending The Late Show in May. And
6: there were immediate suggestions that the move was to win favor with Donald Trump and a way to get approval for the merger of CBS's parent company, Paramount, with Skydance Media. Many Colbert fans like Colette Devine feel there is a connection.
8: They wanted the Skydance merger and everything to go through. And Trump said, you know what? I don't like this guy making fun of me all the time. If you get rid of him, then I'll make sure it goes through.
6: CBS claims the move is purely financial, that the show, despite having the largest audience in late night TV, has been losing millions. For NPR News, I'm Steve Futterman in New York.
3: Meta, the parent company behind Instagram and WhatsApp, has settled the first of many lawsuits over social media addiction brought by school districts who are seeking compensation for cost incurred from dealing with children's mental health. The suit by a rural school district in Kentucky is considered a bellwether or test case for about 1,200 similar lawsuits across the country. Meta settled the case today ahead of a trial that was scheduled for next week. This is NPR.

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1: 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I'm Scott Detrow.
2: And I'm Juana Summers. An Ebola outbreak is spreading through the northeast region of the Democratic Republic of the Congo. There have been more than 600 suspected cases of the disease and more than 130 suspected deaths. Aid groups are ramping up their response, sending in medical supplies and staff to help manage the spread. But as NPR's Fatma Tanis reports, they are facing significant challenges.
3: The DRC does have periodic outbreaks of Ebola, but this is a rare strain of the virus, for which there's no vaccine. And the Ituri province, where the outbreak started, is rural, but towns are densely populated. Many people are constantly on the move, displaced by the ongoing violence in the region. Robin Savage is the Global Humanitarian Director for CARE.
4: They are unable to buy soap. They are without water. They are living in very challenging environments to begin with, in very close quarters with one another. So the longer displacement continues, the more challenging it's going to be to manage transmission.
3: Aid groups say the health infrastructure in this region has been weakened by lack of security and a shortage of health staff. So a lot of work needs to be done to raise awareness about the disease and the symptoms, says Dr. Manenji Mangundu with Oxfam.
5: We have actually done a lot of awareness raising through radios to make sure that people, whenever they suspect, they should just take to the nearest hospital and they should not be in contact with the fluids of that person.
3: A key role that humanitarians play in these kinds of crisis situations is dispelling misinformation and distrust of authorities, says Rose Chuenko with Mercy Corps.
6: The resurfacing of the myths, religious, cultural beliefs around illness, around Ebola.
3: On Thursday, she says a hospital was attacked when family members demanded the release of the body of a relative who had died of Ebola.
6: There's an isolation area in the compound of the hospital where those remains were being kept before they could be released to the community safely. But frustrations just got the better of it. And so part of that isolation area was set on fire.
3: Her team is now working with those family members on their concerns and fears. Meanwhile, Oxfam's Mangundu says one big concern for him is medical supplies.
5: Ebola is quite tricky. You need to have a facility for isolation. You need to have more chlorine for disinfection. We need to have clean water and soap.
3: They also need proper disposal of contaminated materials and proper burial of contaminated bodies, since they can still spread the disease. Mangundu's team is working to buy all the soap and disinfectants available in the local markets for distribution. Normally, they'd be getting large shipments of medical supplies, but those have been hampered by funding shortages and border closures. Kieran Donnelly is the head of crisis response with the International Rescue Committee. He says there's also a global shortage of medical supplies due to the constraints on shipping routes from the Iran war.
7: We're also seeing an increase in costs. That means that our limited budgets enable us to reach fewer people because fuel and other supplies have gone up. So that's a global challenge, which is certainly impacting our ability to mobilize rapidly.
3: Robin Savage with CARE says she's feeling the absence of the U.S. in this response. It's the first outbreak since the Trump administration dismantled USAID.
4: We really need the U.N. to play a leadership role here in procuring, securing, and distributing these materials at the community level.
3: Aid groups are facing this crisis without the institutional support they historically relied on, she says. Fatma Tanis, NPR News.

0: AI company Anthropic claims a new model it introduced last month is so powerful it is too dangerous to release to the public. It's called Claude Mythos, and it has raised concerns from top banking officials. Our colleagues Darian Woods and Waylon Wong over The Indicator ask, are bank accounts still safe in this era of rapidly advanced AI?
1: The new AI model, Claude Mythos, is in some ways a typical language model. It wasn't fundamentally different from a chatbot trained to answer general questions or write lines of code like Anthropic's other Claude models or ChatGPT.
2: But when Anthropic was testing Claude Mythos, people in the company, like Michael Moore, started getting concerned. He heads up the company's cybersecurity products.
3: It showed a really advanced capability of chaining together individual vulnerabilities into an exploit that was potentially really dangerous.
2: He means that Mythos could find multiple lines of code that, on their own, weren't hugely problematic, but together could leave the software exposed. It's like if a thief could break into your apartment block's front gate and your building's front door and your apartment unit's lock.
3: It was the first time that if we just were to release the model out into the public, we were concerned that the scale of AI would allow offensive actors to actually go break into systems at an unprecedented rate.
1: So Anthropic gave special access to Mythos to only a small group of companies. This was to allow them to fix their software before Mythos had a wider release. Anthropic called it Project Glasswing.
2: At first, there was only one named financial institution given early access, JP Morgan. Later, Bank of America was too. That's two out of America's 4,000 banks.
1: Should people be worried about their life savings potentially disappearing from their bank accounts?
3: I'm really excited to see the work that's being done to patch as many vulnerabilities as possible so that it doesn't come to a moment of strong concern for most people. Hopefully, it's a little bit kind of like what Y2K turned out to be. It was really not much.
1: This drive to help patch up the world's software is partly why Anthropic released its next product. Later in April, Claude released a special tool just for finding and fixing software vulnerabilities.
2: A skeptic might say this is convenient timing.
1: What do you say to critics who might argue that Anthropic is creating the problem it's charging people money to solve?
3: It's a good question. Cloud security is really about looking at code bases that have been around for decades. Those kind of bugs are the things that we expect AI to find in the future, and that's why patching them using AI is so important now. As we move and continue to evolve as an industry and more code is written by AI, we definitely expect the security of the industry to get better.
2: But other cybersecurity experts aren't as confident. Rachel Greenstadt is a computer science professor at New York University. She points out that less experienced developers are vibe coding software.
4: People are able to write much more complex things much quicker that they don't understand, that the AI doesn't understand. And this is an opportunity for whole new classes of bugs.
2: There are AI models available out there that are already roughly as capable as Claude Mythos. In fact, an open model found a bug lurking in an old operating system.
1: To Rachel, we are in a new, faster era, but not one that brings challenges that are fundamentally different from what we've tackled before.
2: Waylon Wong,
1: Darian Woods, NPR News.
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0: You're listening to All Things Considered from NPR News. Old Orchard Beach in Maine has long relied on Canadians for a significant portion of its summer tourism. But continued chilly relations with the U.S. are taking their toll on Canadian bookings. Even so, as Carol Bousquet reports, there could be a silver lining this summer.
1: Memorial Day, the unofficial start of summer, has innkeepers and shop owners in Old Orchard Beach sprucing up for what they hope is a successful summer season. The historic pier is preparing to entertain guests. The Palace Playland is getting ready to debut a new roller coaster. Town manager Diane Asanza says the iconic beach town has no match.
2: Seeing the lights at night, I mean, when you're driving up into Old Orchard Beach and you see that, it is something. It really is. It's so different from anywhere else around here. And it's kind of fun to be, you know, in the middle of that. And it's summer. You definitely know it's summer.
3: Thank you for calling the Edgewater. This is Kaylee. How can I help you?
4: Just down the street from the amusement park are hotels Quebec 3 and Edgewater. They are perched on sand dunes, steps from the ocean. Inside, innkeeper Pierre Janelle and front desk agent Kaylee McKenzie are checking the computer and going over bookings.
5: How's the K3 look?
6: 88% full on Saturday.
5: Oh, good. Mm-hmm.
6: Yeah, 97% full for the Edgewater.
4: Janelle says his guest lists are full of families that come here from other places in the U.S. every year. And the ritual continues as their children grow up and have their own kids. He says Canadians' bookings are down to 13% from 20% since President Donald Trump took office, sparking a trade war with his northern neighbor. His rhetoric about Canada becoming the 51st state insulted many Canadians.
5: If a market shrinks and another market doesn't expand, the properties on the beach will be all right, but it will hurt the town overall because not everybody benefits equally.
4: Becky Jacobson is executive director of Hospitality Maine.
7: There's a lot of uncertainty with, you know, the world and the economy and gas prices and food prices and you name it. And everybody's feeling that pinch a little bit. So some of the smaller properties just seem to be getting hit a little harder with slow booking.
4: Mandy Cody manages the Old Orchard Beach campground and says Canadians are still staying away, so the campground targeted its marketing to other regions.
8: Reservations for this year are trending up compared to last year at the same time, so we have an optimistic outlook on the 2026 season.
4: Cody says she represented the campground at a trade show in Montreal earlier this year, and Canadians told her they wouldn't be back until Trump is out of office. Still, she says the 108-acre resort is adding another 100 sites next year. While sky-high gas prices might keep some visitors away, Janelle says they could work in the beach town's favor.
5: With the scarcity of jet fuel and the cost of airline and airplane tickets going up, a driving vacation is much more accessible.
4: And a good weather forecast can inspire weekend plans in a heartbeat. For NPR News, I'm Carol Bousquet in Old Orchard Beach, Maine.

0: 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I'm Scott Detrow.
1: And I'm Juana Summers. In 2022, a nurse in Tennessee made national news when she was found guilty of negligent homicide for a medication error that killed a patient. She served 3 years probation. Now, Redonda Fott is back in the spotlight. As Blake Farmer at member station WPLN reports, she's become a sought-after speaker on patient safety.
2: Redonda Vaught is bottle feeding an underweight lamb. She says she'll never care for human patients again.
3: It's really funny how much of my nursing education has translated into being a good farmer.
2: She turned to farming full-time after losing her nursing license. Through a series of mistakes, she killed a hospitalized patient in 2017 at Vanderbilt Medical Center. After a criminal trial, she was convicted of homicide in 2022. Nurses from around the country raised money to pay her legal bills. Some showed up at the courthouse holding signs like, "Mistake does not equal murder."
4: This is someone that could have been me. I think every nurse that keeps saying it's their worst nightmare.
2: Celia Prince was one of hundreds of nurses who traveled from across the country to be at Vaught's sentencing. It's rare for a nurse to be prosecuted for an on-the-job mistake. Many nurses were relieved when Vaught avoided prison time. She spent most of her probation on the farm where she raises sheep and chickens. Within a year, she got her first speaking request.
3: It was emotionally overwhelming and a little cathartic, but I'm going to tell you, you could have heard a pin drop.
2: On stage, she doesn't shy away from the painful and embarrassing details. A doctor ordered a sedative called Versed to calm a patient before an imaging procedure. Through a series of mistakes, Vaught administered a powerful paralytic, Vecuronium. Warning labels ignored, a dispensing system overridden, an anxious patient left alone. Then the frantic and failed attempts to revive the patient, an elderly woman named Charlene Murphy. NPR reached out to some of Murphy's family members, but they did not comment on Vaught's new speaking career. Others have been critical. On social messaging boards like Reddit, some nurses have said Vaught is profiting from tragedy. She knows how it might look.
3: It wasn't something that was even on my radar to think about. The opportunities just kept presenting themselves. People kept reaching out.
2: Vaught has turned her story into a cautionary tale she hopes will make hospitals safer. Last year, she had paid speaking engagements with 22 organizations representing doctors, pharmacists, and nurses. She's now part of a speaker's bureau, which lists her minimum fee at $5,000. She delivers sharp critiques about a hospital culture that she says is quick to blame. Here she is speaking to the California Hospital Association.
5: People feeling afraid to talk about mistakes and come forward when they happen. It doesn't save people. It kills them.
6: I've seen her a few times now in person, and I've never seen Redonda tell the story and not be upset.
2: Charlene Verga says she invited Vaught to be the keynote speaker for the Massachusetts Nurses Association. The meeting was part of ongoing learning that's necessary to improve patient safety. After Vaught's trial, the largest manufacturers of medication dispensing cabinets made a change. The machines now require workers to type in more than just the first few letters to pull up a list of drugs, which was an issue in Vaught's case. Culture also seems to be shifting, Verga says. The state legislature in neighboring Kentucky passed a law providing nurses immunity for similar incidents.
6: This happening caused this ripple effect of systemic change literally across the country.
2: It took the ugly details being revealed during a criminal trial, but Verga says Redonda Vaught is now transforming her mistakes into a teaching moment. For NPR News, I'm Blake Farmer in Nashville.
0: That story comes from NPR's partnership with WPLN and KFF Health News. SpaceX almost launched its giant rocket tonight, but at the very last minute, they called it off.
7: All right. It is sounding like we are not going to be able to clear this issue in time today, so we are going to be standing down from a launch.
0: SpaceX played it safe because there's a lot riding on this flight. Just yesterday, the company filed paperwork so that it could be publicly traded. Joining me to discuss both the attempted launch and the IPO is NPR's Jeff Brumfield. Hey, Jeff.
8: Hi, Scott.
0: So what went wrong?
8: Well, the rocket, which is the world's largest, was ready to go, but they appear to have problems with the launch pad. Now, they had some issues with the quick disconnects and the pad itself, and they just couldn't clear all those error messages. They couldn't go.
0: I guess launch pad's pretty important to the whole process.
8: Yeah, it sure is.
0: What was going to be new or unique about this launch?
8: Well, actually, the pad itself had been heavily redesigned, which is probably why it's a bit glitchy. But the rocket also has 33 brand new engines of a type that's never been seen before. There's a bunch of other redesigns. I spoke to Scott Manley, a popular YouTuber who tracks this rocket called Starship very closely. And he says earlier versions of Starship were just a bunch of bulky steel tubes kind of clued together. But this new version?
9: It looks more like a rocket, a lot less like a bunch of grain silos welded together. Everywhere you look, things are cleaner and better.
8: And so it's just a ton of upgrades to try and make it fly better.
0: You and our colleague Maria Aspen reported last night that SpaceX just released documents that are required before going public. How does Starship feature into this pitch for investors?
8: Yeah, it's absolutely essential to SpaceX's plans. It's supposed to be a rapidly reusable rocket that can take satellites to space cheaply and quickly. SpaceX wants to use it to expand its Starlink satellite internet constellation, and it wants to build AI data centers in space. And NASA wants Starship to take astronauts to the moon. So we're talking about billions upon billions of dollars of revenue at stake with this flight. I spoke to Franco Granda, analyst over at the research firm PitchBook, who tracks SpaceX. He says the company is shooting for a $1.5 to $2 trillion valuation later this summer.
10: This is a crazy business. Valuations have gone into outer space, into other galaxies. And I think it's all riding on the promise of the future potential, like the markets that they will unlock through Starship.
8: So they really need Starship to work. They're willing to play it safe and call it off. They may try again tomorrow or after Memorial Day. We'll just have to see.
0: I'm curious, what was new to you in these IPO documents when you went through them?
8: You know, we've been wondering about SpaceX's business for years. It's a privately held company, so people like me who watch it just don't know what's going on. And what we found in the documents really is there's a tale of two companies here. There's the space business that's doing pretty well. SpaceX has a huge amount of commercial space launch market. And its satellite internet service I mentioned, Starlink, is profitable. But, you know, it just merged with another Elon Musk company, the AI company XAI. And XAI looks like a giant financial black hole. Just in the past 3 months, it's lost nearly $2.5 billion. It's burning up money real quick. And that's putting all the more pressure on SpaceX to get this Starship launch just right.
0: And they'll try again tomorrow. Is that right?
8: Well, that's their intention. We'll see if it actually happens.
0: NPR's Jeff Brumfield, thanks so much.
8: Thank you, Scott.
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2: Welcome to Native America Calling. I'm Sean Spruce. A federal appeals court judge agreed with the Winnebago Tribe of Nebraska that the Native American Graves Protection and Repatriation Act does apply to the remains of children buried at Carlisle Indian School, which falls under the U.S. Army's jurisdiction. Meanwhile, as the Trump administration pushes metals and minerals mining, tribes' rights are being ignored, according to a new report examining lithium mining in Nevada. We'll discuss this legal NAGPRA win and the mining boom in Nevada after the news.

0: This is National Native News. I'm Brian Bull, sitting in for Jill Freitas. A South Dakota board is pausing a hearing on a uranium exploration project in an area considered sacred to regional Native American tribes. Megan O'Brien of South Dakota Searchlight explains.
1: The board was in its third day of a hearing on an application by Clean Nuclear Energy Corporation and its Canada-based parent company, Nexus Uranium. The entities applied for a permit to drill near Craven Canyon, 7 miles north of Edgemont, South Dakota. The board went into a private session to discuss legal matters. When board members emerged, they announced the hearing would be adjourned until further notice. They did not give further details. Meanwhile, a project opponent has filed a federal lawsuit against the board, the state, and the company seeking the permit. The lawsuit alleges violations of due process, citing concerns about language interpretation and a heavy law enforcement presence at the hearing. The state board failed to provide a Lakota interpreter for the first day of the hearing after promising to make one available. Lakota-speaking tribes formerly controlled the Black Hills as part of the Great Sioux Reservation. There is ancient Native American art on the walls of Craven Canyon near the proposed drilling site. Neither the state officials nor the company proposing the drilling immediately responded to South Dakota Searchlight's request for comment. For National Native News, I'm Megan O'Brien.
0: Today in Lake Andy, South Dakota, an estimated 200 people are expected to walk in honor of missing and murdered Indigenous women and relatives. While it's the seventh such event, it'll be the first one since its founder died. Last September, Sharon Assatoyer, founder of the Native American Community Board, died. She was an advocate for preventing violence against women and launched the first honor walk in 2018. Florence Hare is the interim executive director of the NACB. She says the walk will begin and end in Lake Andes City Park.
2: We're not protesting. We're just walking to bring awareness. We're going to walk by the sheriff's office. We're not going to walk onto his property. And then we're also going to walk by the courthouse.
0: Hare says there are many unsolved cases in South Dakota, and that includes the Lake Andes area. She says for years there has been suspicions that certain parts of town were especially dangerous. This includes an old U.S. Army facility by Fort Randall Dam.
3: Sometimes our women would go missing, and it was because they were hanging around down there. So there is a very long history of MMIW. Our grandmothers, they would sit us down and say, don't go by that place, it's bad. You could go missing, you know, they'll take you and that's it, you're gone.
0: Hare adds that there's been much mistrust between the Native community and local law enforcement.
2: We are just in an area where there's no oversight on law enforcement or what happens out here. It's like the Wild Wild West.
0: There will be mention of Assatoyer during the event, but Hare says the focus will be on the MMIW and MMIR cases. Other events organized by the NACB will honor Assatoyer in good time, she says. As for the turnout, she expects about 150 Native people and 50 allies. Of the 102 missing persons cases in the South Dakota Missing Persons Clearinghouse, 65 are Native people. That's almost two-thirds of the total cases. And the first Native person to travel in space visited students and other guests yesterday at the Shoshone-Bannock Hotel and Event Center in Fort Hall, Idaho. KIFI Local News 8 reports that John B. Harrington, a citizen of the Chickasaw Nation of Oklahoma, discussed his three spacewalks and visit to the International Space Station in 2022. The Native astronaut has Idaho connections and graduated from Aviation Officer Candidate School in 1984, then joined the Astronaut Corps in 1996. Harrington said he used to sit in a cardboard box and dream of going to the moon. He shared his story and took questions from Shoshone-Bannock students. This is National Native News. I'm Brian Bull in the KLCC studios in Eugene, Oregon.

0: Oregon.
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4: This is Native America Calling. I'm Sean Spruce. The U.S. government and private mining corporations are ignoring the rights of tribes to free, prior, and informed consent when it comes to lithium mining in Nevada. That's according to a new report by Amnesty International. The report comes as the Trump administration continues to fast-track metals and minerals extraction for energy storage, which has created a mining boom in the state. Now tribes are having to weigh how every new proposal could impact their communities. We'll talk about that later in the hour. But first, the Fourth Circuit U.S. Court of Appeals agreed with the Winnebago Tribe of Nebraska that the Native American Graves Protection and Repatriation Act, or NAGPRA, applies to remains buried at the Carlisle Indian Industrial School, which is under the jurisdiction of the U.S. Army. We'll learn more about what that could mean for future repatriation work at former federal boarding schools and elsewhere. As always, listeners can join this conversation. Call us at 1-800-996-2848. That number is also 1-800-99-NATIVE. Joining us first today is Cooley Brown. He is the chairman of the Winnebago Tribe of Nebraska. Chairman Brown, hello and welcome to Native America Calling.
5: Hello, good afternoon. Thanks for having me.
4: It's a pleasure to have you on the show, sir. And I want to begin talking about just the length of time here that has elapsed. How long now have you folks been working to repatriate the remains of these two children who died there at Carlisle about 125 years ago?
5: Oh, since about 1990.
4: Now, their names were Samuel Gilbert and Edward Hensley. What can you tell us about these two boys? What do we know?
5: It's just pretty basic that they were shipped off to that school a century ago. And, you know, as history tells it, that's just the way history is, and we believe it, we saw it, and we understand it.
4: Right, yeah.
5: And it was really a sad thing.
4: Mm-hmm. Yeah, I know a lot of our listeners would be able to relate to that, have relatives and former family members that might have experienced similar tragedies in their lives. What were the major challenges here to these repatriation efforts, Chairman?
5: Well, I can't say that we were actually in a court with our NARF friends, but they got it accomplished for us along with our general counsel legal team that from Big Fire Law Firm, that's part of our organization, the Winnebago Tribes.
4: Chairman, thank you for kicking us off here and helping us frame this topic for our discussion. I want to bring Beth Margaret right into the fold now. She joins us from Boulder, Colorado, where she is a senior staff attorney for the Native American Rights Fund. She's Laguna Pueblo, and she's been on the show many times. Welcome back, Beth.
6: Thank you. Thanks for having me.
4: Last week, the Fourth Circuit U.S. Court of Appeals sided with the Winnebago Tribe of Nebraska. Of course, we have Chairman Cooley Brown on the show who can walk.

0: of the tribe or their families. And for years, the Army has said that NAGPRA is not applicable to the return of these children's remains from Carlisle and the return of other children's remains from Carlisle. And Winnebago brought this lawsuit to enforce its NAGPRA rights, but to also ensure that Samuel and Edward could be brought home under the law that was passed for this very reason. So this ruling ensures that the tribe has the ability to bring home Samuel and Edward under NAGPRA because of how the Army and the United States have treated these children's remains over the last 125 years.
1: All right, Beth. And tell us more as to why previously those in charge there at Carlisle or the property with which Carlisle rests on now felt that they were not beholden to NAGPRA.
0: Yeah, so the Army for generations has said that NAGPRA does not apply to the return of these specific remains because these remains are not holdings or collections. That's a specific term in NAGPRA. But basically, the Army is saying because these remains are buried remains, NAGPRA does not apply to the return of these types of remains. But as the tribe and others have long argued, it does not matter whether these remains are buried. What matters is that these remains are held by a federal agency without consent of the tribe or the families. And that's exactly the remedy that NAGPRA was enacted for, to ensure that remains that were taken from a tribe held involuntarily by a United States agency can be returned under the statute.
1: Beth, what was your initial reaction when you learned that the court would agree with you and also the Winnebago Tribe of Nebraska? Were you surprised at the ruling?
0: We were really happy to see the ruling from the Fourth Circuit. We had lost the motion to dismiss at the district court, and we were thrilled that the Fourth Circuit went so was so thorough in its analysis of the tribe's arguments.
1: Thanks, Beth. Chairman Brown, how about you? What was your reaction to the ruling along with other tribal citizens?
2: It was a good victory that day. It really felt good. To be selfish, it felt good that we'd be able to bring our own ancestors home after that, and there's still a little work that needs to be done. But again, we're very thankful and happy with the help of our friends from NARF, Beth Wright and Jason Cyril.
1: Chairman, what can you tell us about that process to bring the remains of these two tribal citizens home? About what's the timeline in terms of when that can occur?
2: Well, what we're told is now there's a 45 days to appeal it. So that, and then that date will be June 29th. And we still have a little time, and it's not really a cut and clear victory. So we have to wait until that day, until the U.S. Army, if they file appeal.
1: Okay. Beth, do you anticipate that there will be an appeal filed?
0: We can't say either way. The chairman's right that there's 45 days for the United States petition for rehearing in front of the entire Fourth Circuit. So we're hopeful that the Army will do the right thing and just recognize that the tribe has NAGPRA rights here, and all the tribe is trying to do is bring home two of its children who have not been home in 125 years.
1: Mm-hmm. Chairman, what about the families of these two children? Are they involved in the conversations at all or any of the negotiations? I'm just interested in knowing about the direct relations that these two children would still have there in the community.
2: Yes, we had a delegation that went out to Washington, D.C. And the family members were there. They escorted some of our tribal council members. And that took place in September of 2025. And the direct family members were there of one of the children. And that was a good day for them. And I'm sure they're pleased today that we're just a little bit and a big step closer.
1: Yeah, I'm sure they are. Yeah, that's good to know. It makes me happy to hear that.

0: Beth, this has been called and described as a major legal win. Tell us more about the precedent that this decision sets for repatriation work going forward in the future. And I'm really thinking about other former federally run boarding schools all across Indian country. There's so many of them out there.
1: Yeah, there are. This ruling is very specific to Carlisle Cemetery. The court really picked up on the specific facts as applied to Samuel and Edward. Those facts, as I mentioned, were that Samuel and Edward were not buried by their families. They were not buried in accordance with tribal customs or traditions. They were moved by the United States Army years after they were buried, again, without consent from the families or the tribe. So there are very specific facts here. But that does not mean that this ruling does not apply to other situations that have similar facts to Carlisle.
0: We have Chairman Cooley Brown of the Winnebago Tribe of Nebraska kicking off our show today here. Also, Beth Margaret Wright, who is a senior staff attorney with the Native American Rights Fund. And we're going to take a short break and we will come back. We have other guests on the show as well, and we're going to talk about another issue that has occurred with regard to lithium mining in Nevada. So we're going to tackle two topics today on Native America Calling. And I hope you're enjoying the show so far. And if so, give us a call. Let us know. And also chime into this conversation. What are your thoughts with regard to NAGPRA and the Native American Graves Protection and Repatriation Act? In the past, most of us always think of NAGPRA applying specifically to museum shelves or boxed collections. But now with this new ruling, here we have these remains of children from the Winnebago Tribe of Nebraska that were buried at Carlisle Indian School 125 years ago. And this is a game changer here going forward in terms of now these remains are subject to the NAGPRA Act. So stay with us. We'll take a short break. We'll come back, and we've got the phone lines open for any of you who would like to join us now. Let's get some calls going here. 1-800-996-2848. Once again, that number, 1-800-996-2848.

0: 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The couple joins us to discuss fitness, entrepreneurship, parenthood, and healthy masculinity on the next Native America Calling.
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0: 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I'm Sean Spruce, and we're talking right now about a recent court decision on NAGPRA applying to remains buried at Carlisle Indian Boarding School located in Pennsylvania. You can join us with your comments, with your questions, with your insights. Just pick up your phone and call 1-800-996-2848. That is 1-800-99-NATIVE. We have Beth Margaret right on the line in Boulder, Colorado. She's with the Native American Rights Fund. And Beth, before this ruling by the Fourth Circuit U.S. Court of Appeals, what did a lower court say about how NAGPRA applied to federal agencies?
1: Well, this is the first case of its kind. Before this case, it was straightforward. It's in the statute that NAGPRA applies to the repatriation of Native American human remains and cultural items from federal agencies and museums. And so in this case, Winnebago argued a straightforward interpretation of the statute that the Army is a federal agency that has control of human remains that must be returned to the tribe. So it was very consistent in lower courts that discussed the repatriation provision that NAGPRA's repatriation provisions apply to all federal agencies.
0: Okay, thanks, Beth. And we mentioned earlier that the U.S. Army does have 45 days to appeal this ruling. In the event that they choose to do that, what do you think would be the basis of their appeal?
1: We can't really say right now. The Fourth Circuit's opinion in this case was very thorough and went through the tribe's arguments very thoroughly. So we can't really say, and as we mentioned earlier, we just hope the Army does the right thing and recognizes that NAGPRA applies to the return of these two boys.
0: All right, thank you. And back to Chairman Cooley Brown of the Winnebago Tribe of Nebraska. Chairman, do you have anything else to add with regard to next steps or what you folks are thinking there among tribal members with regard to now bringing these children home after 125 years?
2: No, just again, that we are happy that we got this little victory, and we just kind of got to sit back and wait and until about June 29th and see what happens next, and then we'll go from there, and we'll see what this tribe wants to do and what the family wants to do, and we'll try and accommodate our ancestors and bring them home and accommodate our family members.
0: All right. Chairman Cooley Brown with the Winnebago Tribe of Nebraska, and also Beth Margaret Wright with the Native American Rights Fund, NARF. Appreciate you both coming on the show, educating our listeners, bringing us up to date on this important issue. And the phone lines are open for anyone right now who would like to join the conversation. Share your thoughts with regard to NAGPRA and this recent ruling with regard to how it applies to Carlisle Indian Boarding School. Maybe you have some relatives at some point in your family history who were students there at Carlisle, and you've got something to say about that. And now with regard to how these remains are being handled going forward, they're going to come home. 1-800-99-NATIVE is the number to call. And we're going to pivot now and talk about how a recent mining boom in the state of Nevada is affecting tribes. And to do that, joining us first from Elko, Nevada, is Fermina Stevens. She is the executive director of the Western Shoshone Defense Project, and she's also a member of the Timok Tribe of Western Shoshone. Fermina, good morning and welcome to our show.
3: Good morning and thank you for having me. Appreciate it.
0: Absolutely. Also joining us today in Nevada, but a little bit further south down in Carson City, we have Clifford Benuelos, and he is the Tribal State Environmental Liaison for the Intertribal Council of Nevada, and he is also a member of the Timok Tribe of the Western Shoshone. Clifford, good morning. Welcome to the show.
4: Good morning.
0: Fermina, I'm going to begin with you. An Amnesty International report that we mentioned earlier, it's focused on tribal rights and lithium mining in Nevada, and it alleges that tribes' right to free, prior, and informed consent is being violated. Tell us more exactly what that means.
3: As you and probably some of your listeners are aware that the United States does not recognize FPIC, free, prior, and informed consent. But with this lithium boom and in this report, it kind of focuses on a couple of Canadian companies who, and Canada does, you know, support FPIC. And so, you know, how do Canadian laws and rules apply to their established companies when they are doing work abroad, in this case, the United States, and should FPIC be applied in the United States, and how it doesn't work in for tribes in Nevada with this lithium boom.
0: Okay. FPIC, which stands for Free, Prior, and Informed Consent, and this is a very specific right that is granted to Indigenous peoples. Tell us more about those words. What do they mean? Free, prior, informed. Give us just a quick legal rundown of what that means in terms of how tribes have a say in projects that are proposed on their lands, territories, or resources.
3: Well, it means that consent must be freely given in an adequate time, fully, clearly, objectively, and culturally appropriate information. Non-approval of the project is an open option, and consent must come through Indigenous peoples' own representations and structures, and Indigenous peoples have the right to decline participation in the consultation process at any time.
0: Okay, now you mentioned earlier that the United States doesn't necessarily go by this right that's supposed to be granted to Indigenous peoples, but apparently it doesn't have to go by what the United Nations says about Indigenous rights. So tell us more about why it's important to talk about these violations right now.
3: Well, it's important to talk about these violations right now because more exploration is on its way. There's no, you know, denying that, and it's going to come fast and furious. And if we're going to protect the land and water not only for Indigenous peoples but for the whole population, we need to consider the destruction that is happening. And where are the places that can be mined or shouldn't be mined, you know, just to be able to protect biodiversity and water.
0: Okay. I think it will really help our listeners if we understand more about the need for free, prior, and informed consent. And because you are a former tribal leader, I think you're in a really unique position to explain that. Can you compare for us then and now how private companies and the government interact with tribes when they want to propose a project?
3: Yeah, I was in tribal government a little over 20 years ago, I guess. And you know, back in those days, I feel like the BLM was a little more interactive, you know, with us. It was more than just one letter and one phone call and one visit. There was interaction that took place over, you know, a period of time. And now, and especially in the last, you know, couple of years, almost since Trump's been in charge, things are happening faster. And so, because things are happening faster, it's harder to participate in the process with all of the technical jargon in these environmental analysis is, and, you know, just having the time to give feedback on those things. And so basically, you know, it's a timing issue, as well as, you know, the importance of protecting the environment as well.
0: And for many of the tribes that you work with or represent, how are they dealing today with this mining boom?
3: You know, I think there are some quote-unquote progressive tribes, you know, who are okay with some of the mining in their territories, and that's fine, and that's well, and that's good. You know, some other tribes, I think, have difficulty in having that conversation, not only with the Bureau of Land Management, but the corporations as well, as far as, you know, asking what questions to ask and, you know, the things to be considered in which part of the state that they happen to be in, because we're such a vast territory that, you know, some of those concerns might vary from place to place and tribe to tribe.
0: Thank you, Fermina. Clifford Benuelos also joins us today. He is the Tribal State Environmental Liaison for the Intertribal Council of Nevada. And Clifford, help us better understand the mining industry there in your home state. How many lithium mines are currently active? Are there others coming up, or are there other future projects that corporations and maybe even the government are excited about right now?
5: Regarding lithium specifically, there are really the Silver Peak mine, which is near Goldfield, Nevada, which is south, going towards on the road to Vegas. And then they're under construction of the Thacker Pass lithium mine, which is a hard rock mining lithium mine site. And then they're moving forward. They're not yet at the even near construction stage or at the scoping stage of the Ioneer Lithium's right at Ridge project, which is in Dyer, Nevada, which is kind of like in the middle of Nevada. Those are the three main ones. There are other lithium exploratory wells scattered throughout Nevada. I mean, I believe we had over 20,000 permits for exploratory wells in Nevada to give you an idea of the rush to look for lithium. And I believe about four or five of those, four of them kind of more in the eastern part of the state, they're liking their yield and they may move forward to the next stage. And then I have been meeting with a company in the Dixie Valley area, which is near Fallon and Lovelock, Nevada. They're still a few years away, but they kind of like what they're seeing, and that's Cosmo Lithium, and they may be close to going forward with a project, because the securing of capital and all these other things have to be done as you're going forward with the project. But really, we only have three where it looks like they're definite that they're going to be projects, one existing and the other one under construction, the other one moving to that first stage, basically.
0: Clifford, what's driving the boom and the demand for lithium right now?
5: President Trump's declaration of an energy emergency. This executive order he signed the second day in office, and it freed up not just lithium, other projects, and he also changed the definition of what is energy. And so a lot of mineral mining really went up because the benefit cost analysis for mining is a big thing in securing capital to go forward with projects. And he opened it up by saying, well, I'm going to make it less expensive for you and faster. And so people that were looking at, talked about the exploratory wells, but maybe they like the yield, but they don't have the money or the permitting and everything goes along with it is too daunting for them. Now those companies can go forward, and their only concern is making money. So environment is just checking the list. So that's basically the main catalyst for this. But Nevada has always been a mining state, and a lot of that has to do with how Nevada is. Nevada is actually the only state, I believe, that's moving. Because of the mountain ranges, the geology makes it so the motion in underground brings up rocks and brings up minerals. And so, unfortunately, that means lax laws here in Nevada regarding pollution standards, and it appeals to mining companies to mine here in Nevada. And a lot of Nevada is very rural, so they think that they can mine, and the impact's going to be very low to the human population.
0: We heard Fermina mention earlier that not all the tribes in Nevada are opposed to the lithium mining. Can you tell us how many companies?
5: I don't think that's correct.
0: I'm sorry? Okay. Clarification?
5: Yeah, I don't think that's correct. There's, as far as like against, I don't think that's a stance, official stance from most tribes. There are two tribes in Nevada, or three kind of, that have made resolutions regarding Thacker Pass lithium, but my experience, because as a liaison, I work with a lot with the state and federal agencies like Bureau of Land Management on the permitting. Most tribes they are interested in mining and they want to learn more about it. They are really anti-mining.
0: Okay. Thank you for clarifying. Well, tell us more then about how these companies have been working with tribes and what do these partnerships look like.
5: Well, let's use Ioneer as an example. They try to make agreements with the local tribes. They try to identify the impacted tribes in the area. Usually that's based on geography or If they are lucky to have a tribal historic preservation office, they can tell whose traditional land that is. And our tribes that have interest in that land, they're usually in the same geographic area. So they work closely with those tribes, but they do open it up to tribes. All the tribes in Nevada are tribes that are interested in knowing about the project. One of the most common things is try to do community engagement plans or community plans with the tribes that they identify. Usually they work that along with Bureau of Land Management, but and they do it with the counties and cities too. Often with the counties, they have to do agreement plans for like fire suppression if a fire happens at the mine. So they have to have their budgetary concerns that have to be done through MOUs or MOAs. With the tribes, often it's like use of their roads, transporting. Maybe they have to run electrical lines through the tribal area. Or they have agreements with the tribe to do projects that the tribe says, hey, we need. Maybe we need reconstruction of a road or creation of a road. I do know that a greenhouse project was proposed, and I don't know where that stands with a few of the tribes. So they were supporting greenhouses and like indigenous food networks for a tribe. This is Ioneer Lithium. That's just an example. As far as Thacker Pass and Lithium Americas go, they have a different way, a different strategy, how to engage with the tribes. And that's when it's really been in the newspaper. There's different sides as to how they're coordinating with the tribes. But a lot of times, like with Thacker Pass, it's tribal members that are not happy with the negotiations or the communication.
0: All right. I'm glad you make that clarification there between what a tribal government might say publicly and how they might position themselves and how individual tribal citizens might feel. So it's really important to make that distinction. Appreciate it, Clifford. We're going to take another short break. We'll come back and continue our conversation with both Clifford Benuelos and Fermina Stevens. And we've still got those phone lines open, folks. I don't know what you're waiting for. Pick up your phone. Give us a call. Join this conversation. We've got a good one here today on Native America Calling. We always have good conversations here on the show, but this one especially is timely. And I know it's something that a lot of our listeners are passionate about, both the NAGPRA issue and now this lithium mining boom that's occurring in Nevada and how it's impacting tribes. And also, we need to point out individual tribal citizens and how they feel about it as well. So it's always important that we got to make that distinction, right? We're members of tribal nations, but we also have our own viewpoints and our own perspectives as individuals. So glad we're making that clear today on Native America Calling. We've got great guests who can hammer this topic home for us and really bring it out to light and help educate us and inform us. So give us a call. Again, join the conversation, 1-800-996-2848. 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
3: This is Native America Calling. I'm Sean Spruce, and we're talking about how the mining boom right now in Nevada is affecting tribes, and specifically what they're mining is lithium. Listeners can join us. Just call 1-800-996-2848. That is also 1-800-99-NATIVE. We have Fermina Stevens on the show, Executive Director of the Western Shoshone Defense Project, and also Clifford Benuelos, who is the Tribal State Environmental Liaison for the Intertribal Council of Nevada. And Fermina, I want to go back to you because you mentioned earlier that the consultation is not what it used to be with tribes and projects like these lithium mining ventures that we're discussing today. Tell me more about how tribes are working, though, to get a seat at the table and have more influence and have their thoughts and their perspectives and their needs understood.
4: Consultation certainly isn't what it used to be or what it could be or what it should be, but it is what it is. I think that there is room for improvement in consultation, other than just a conversation and continue on with, the project, given any, concerns that may be had. As far as what the tribes are doing currently, I don't know. I couldn't say for sure. It is when I'm talking with tribes or, council people or people in general, I think that we should be looking toward a direction of creating our own consultation policies or our own consultation laws so that when these corporations or the Bureau of Land Management approaches the tribes to have a consultation, that they're coming on the tribe's terms, when they're exercising their sovereignty in order to exercise self-determination, on our own land. And so there's always room for improvement. And I'm hoping that, with this report that came out through Amnesty International and with our treaty being unseated and what it is, and human rights violations that occurred with the United States, I'm hoping that these give us tools and it gives the tribes hope that the consultation process can be more robust and that we actually have a say in what happens with the land and the water.
3: All right. And Fermina, in your view, what are the potential pros and cons of lithium mining in Nevada right now?
4: The cons certainly are the destruction that it causes, hands down, and how many minds do we need? Do we need 3? Do we need 4? Do we need 25? Do we need 30? And so, you know, the unknown is certainly, you know, a con. As far as pro, you know, I think, you know, we understand that this energy transition is occurring. And how do we participate in that, that is responsible to the earth and responsible to the future? And so, you know, I know that there, you know, are different policies and ideas that are happening currently. So just becoming aware of what those policies and recommendations are on the international level as well as the national level. And how do we fit into those scenarios when we want to participate in this energy transition?
3: All right. Thank you. And Clifford, back to you. I want to ask about how mining companies have maybe learned lessons in the past or have made efforts to better communicate and work with tribes now. What's your thought?
5: The mining companies, but my observation is after the disaster, a communications disaster, I would call it, but with Thacker Pass, and now this is under the previous Trump administration too, and I forgot I didn't tack into Fast 41, which was a new act under that Trump administration. But the poor communication, the poor work, I think, that BLM did. In fact, I drafted out a resolution against Thacker Pass, working with the Zen chairwoman, Maxine Redstar of the Fort McDermott tribe, regarding the just the concerns and the just outlining the mess that Bureau of Land Management did by their poor communication. But the other mining companies saw what happened there and the poor engagement, or really I should say poor engagement, because the mining company was engaging with the council and working out compensatory agreements with them, but it wasn't open. It wasn't transparent to the people on the outside. And when the media took a hold of the story, it made those negotiations shut down, and that affected the tribe. And the tribe is surrounded by old mines, mercury mines that go into their drinking water. So they understand the impacts of mining. But so the other companies like Ioneer, like Cosmo, and other companies that do regular mineral mining like copper, they saw what was happening over there, and they identified how it happened, meaning poor communication and from the mining company, and also poor coordination with BLM, because BLM, per statutes, are kind of like the facilitator of a lot of meetings. And under that administration and under this current administration, Bureau of Land Management really does the bare minimum regarding communication. And in that case, they could have easily looked up the history of the massacre if they went to the Winnemucca newspapers, a basic part of their job, and they would have made discoveries. But because they did such a shoddy job, that created some of this mess. And so I think that on the other side, too, the mining companies are expecting more out of Bureau of Land Management regarding that type of stuff so it doesn't happen again.
3: Okay. So that's important to note, that it doesn't all fall on the shoulders of these mining companies as well. Clifford, I found this really intriguing. In the pre-interview for the show that you did with one of our producers, you said that the first thing you learn is unless people give up their phones, these projects are going to go through. And that really hits home for me, and I think so many of us, because you know we're all part of this technological world. I'm sitting here right now hosting the show, and I've got a tablet, and I've got a laptop, and I've got a phone over here. And well, I mean, help us put this all in.
5: How do we? I went to a meeting in Reno a few years back with the state, because the state was going to go to legislature. They have their own legislature and go over new laws to respond to specifically lithium mining and what was needed, bills and new laws. And it wasn't the lithium battery companies there at the meeting with federal and state agencies and other and tribes. It was Amazon, Apple, Microsoft. They were at the meeting. Mm-hmm. So the end users were the ones there, and it was obvious they're spending the money and resources to lobby for fast-tracking of environmental processes and lowering of environmental standards, because that's what was discussed in that meeting, lowering environmental standards and fast-tracking processes. So this narrative of responding to climate change, in my opinion, it's a grift. It's not to do that, to respond to climate change. It's just to make money, and that's just I'm not buying it.
3: All right. Thank you. I want to bring Beth Margaret Wright into the show for a legal opinion here. And Beth, earlier we talked about the significance here of what's at stake, especially with regard to free, prior, and informed consent, FPIC. And what can you add to that? And again, just help us better understand what that right is and how it's been applied in the past, perhaps, and how it might apply to this situation we're talking about with the mining up in Nevada and other issues as well.
6: Thanks, Sean. I appreciate that. I will say my expertise is limited on free, prior, and informed consent. I know it's been incorporated in other federal statutes involving Indian law, but I know also agree that it hasn't really been implemented in the United States, but my knowledge there is limited.
3: All right. I had to put you on the spot there, Beth. I want to bring you in here. I'm learning a lot here on this show, and especially with regard to free, prior, and informed consent and how unique it is with regard to Indigenous people and what it means. Fermina, going back again to the lithium mining, and it's not just the lithium, there are other metals and minerals as well. What do you see going forward as maybe a healthy compromise, or again, how do we come up with this balance between energy transition and the destruction potentially of our tribal lands and other resources as well? I mean, we all live in this modern world. How do we make heads or tails?
7: Well, you know, as far as compromising goes, you know, we've been, meaning the indigenous peoples have been compromising, you know, everything since Europeans started coming, you know, through our territory here, you know. And so, you know, I feel like if anything should be compromised, it should be the corporation and the BLM and the government making compromises, because we do need to find a balance. What is that balance? And the way things are going now, and if they just continue to accelerate as they are, how do we find that balance if they don't listen to the original stewards of this land who actually care about the land, who have nowhere else to go? You know, we have nowhere else to go when the minerals and the water are gone. So we only have the best interest in mind for, you know, the future of the land and the water. So I don't know that there's compromise except to say that there are places that need to be off limits to mining. It's just the way it has to be if we're going to find that balance. But there needs to be compromise on both sides. And we're always the one who compromise. But if we're going to find balance, then let's sit down and let's talk about it in a meaningful way, you know, because those conversations that I'm in, it's not happening, and it needs to be done.
3: Okay. For me, I want to ask you, too, about just the history of mining there in Nevada. Just in your lifetime, have you seen other booms in the past or busts even? And how do you compare what's happening now to maybe previous mining booms that you've experienced or you've heard about?
7: Well, you know, gold is a huge thing in northeastern Nevada where we're at. And, you know, the first boom that I experienced was in the early to mid 80s. And that really boosted the town of Elko, and a lot of, you know, new people brought a lot of new people to Elko. And indeed, it has, you know, helped with the economy. And so, you know, 40 some odd years later, we're seeing, you know, another boom. But throughout that time, the Western Shoshone people have always, you know, have been fighting, quote unquote, for our, you know, rights to our land and our treaty and that sort of stuff. So, you know, I think as we accelerate, we can see both of those things accelerating at the same time, because we haven't had those meaningful conversations that actually do protect, you know, our culture and our spirituality and our traditional ways as Nuwa people. And so, you know, the history continues as far as mining goes. And, you know, as Cliff said earlier, Nevada is a mining state. And, you know, they say that mining is the best use, you know, of land, but best use of for whom or for who, you know, for greed, because it's not this isn't taking into consideration all of the losses as well.
3: Mm-hmm. Clifford, we talked a little bit before the show started. Your official title is Tribal State Environmental Liaison for the Intertribal Council of Nevada, but you actually represent more than just that interest. Explain a little bit more about your job. And, you know, we've been talking a lot about the federal government's role here in corporations, but we also need to talk about the state of Nevada and where they're at in all this.
5: Well, first, the Intertribal Council of Nevada is a consortium made up of the 28 tribes and bands in Nevada, the federally recognized ones. So in the early 2000s, at the urging of two tribes, they created this position. And so they wanted to have a tribal representative working as a liaison rather than the state or federal agency representative. As far as I know, except for, I think, someone in the Great Lakes, I'm one of the only tribal liaisons employed by the tribe, which gives me a lot of flexibility. And actually the state, according to them, like that. But because 85% of the land is federal public land, I have to engage with the Bureau of Land Management. And before this, I came out of a Forest Service meeting. So I engage quite a bit with federal agencies, all sorts of them, FEMA, DOT, DOE. And so my role is complicated. My road's complicated. I need help.
3: When you deal with all these different federal agencies, do you find that some are just easier to work with than others? And if so, in what way?
5: A lot of this is about relationships. With any type of consultation type, like this relationship. So I have to look at the agency in itself and its performance standards, how it runs, rather than the personal one, because once I develop a close relationship, and I like, say, for instance, FEMA, I like their liaison. I get along with her really well, but there's no guarantee a year from now she'll be there. So I try to look at it as more as the organizational thing, but it's always great when I work with someone that's competent and the communication is flowing. Right now, I do feel like saying that due to the federal laying off of staff and the restructuring of almost all federal staff, we're having a hard time working with qualified federal staff because they've moved people around. And there are people there that, frankly, don't know what they're doing. And I've been in a position where I've actually told people how to do their job at the federal level because they don't understand what they're doing. Or you have someone that's doing the job of what previously done by eight different people, such as review of permits. A lot of staff from federal agencies to respond to this boom are doing permit review and not doing their ranger-like jobs with the land agencies. So right now it's actually kind of crazy.
3: It sounds like it. But I think a lot of other folks can probably relate to what you're describing. And we've done a number of shows with regard to budget cuts and staff cuts within different federal agencies. And I'm sure we'll revisit that topic again soon here on Native America Calling. But for now, we're going to have to wrap up this show. We are out of time. But before we do, I want to thank all of our guests who joined us today. Clifford Banuelos, Fermina Stevens, Beth Margaret Wright, and Chairman Cooley Brown. Don't forget, also, please join us again tomorrow. We'll have a conversation with Native wellness influencers Tosh Collins and Chelsea Luger. Until then, I'm Sean Spruce. Hope you enjoy the rest of your day.

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4: Leah Hatton at 3 hours GMT. Welcome to the newsroom. Coming up, turmoil in the Democratic Republic of Congo as health workers' efforts to contain an Ebola outbreak clash with the desires of grieving relatives.
5: Inside was the body of my own brother, burnt beyond recognition. His body remains there now. He hasn't even been placed in a coffin or buried.
4: The U.S. president says he's sending 5,000 soldiers to Poland just days after his administration said troop numbers would be reduced. Our Washington correspondent fills us in on the apparent about-face. Meta settles a legal case with a school district that accused it of making addictive products that harm young people. And one of the masters of late-night television prepares to say goodbye.
6: Welcome, welcome, welcome, friends, to The Late Show. I'm your host, Steve.

0: who are concerned about the US force posture in Europe, concerned about Russia and Russian influence in Europe, and see the troops stationed there as a really important part of US strategic defense and foreign policy. So Trump has credited his relationship, but as you mentioned, it does feel like a bit of a U-turn after an unwelcome announcement.
1: I mean, Joel, can you help us fill in the picture a little bit more? I mean, what role do US troops play in Europe?
0: Yeah, I mean, a very varied role. There are somewhere between 80 and 100,000 US troops stationed across Europe. So the numbers we're talking about are relatively small and in some ways a bit more symbolic at the moment. Primarily, they function across Europe to deter Russian aggression, support the NATO alliance across Europe and any obligations that might be triggered by that. The US has forward-based issues in Europe connected to nuclear weapons, so there's a certain amount of US forces around running and protecting those, global crisis response. Also training and support for things that are going on with the Ukrainian army in the conflict there. So a very varied role, and one that is strategically and geopolitically seen as important for US in terms of countering Russian aggression and influence.
1: Interesting. Just to focus on Poland a little bit more, President Trump has a complex relationship with Poland, doesn't he? He supports the president, as we've said, but he has a pretty contentious relationship with the prime minister, Donald Tusk.
0: Yeah, I mean, it won't be news to listeners probably that we're talking about a US president who is very relationships focused. We've seen it across foreign and domestic policy at different times where we are seeing sometimes strategic decisions apparently being made based on how relationships are going. That's sort of what Trump is indicating today, although we might take that with a pinch of salt. His relationship with the Polish president has been good. He endorsed him last year in his election when he won. He is a conservative nationalist. He is certainly more aligned with Trump's politics generally. He has clashed with the Polish prime minister, Donald Tusk, as you mentioned. Donald Trump is not someone who takes kindly to being criticized. Donald Tusk has condemned what he sees as the potential disintegration of NATO as a result of US actions. And he's been critical of US posture on NATO. And that obviously has just not sat well with Donald Trump.
1: Joel Gunter speaking to me from Washington. You're listening to The Newsroom on the BBC World Service. Staying in the U.S., the technology giant Meta has settled a lawsuit brought by a school district in the U.S. state of Kentucky over claims that its social networks are designed to be addictive, leading to harm in children. Meta owns Instagram and Facebook. Our tech correspondent in San Francisco is Lily Jamali.
2: This was a case that was brought by Breathitt County School District. This is a district in the U.S. state of Kentucky. And it was one of about 1,200 school districts across the United States that was suing Meta for pretty much the same thing, this issue of social media harms. They said that they had had to incur costs dealing with a youth mental health crisis that stemmed from addictive social media apps, including Meta's Instagram. And so theirs was considered a test case. It's also known as a bellwether, where they take a couple of these cases of this big group of 1,200, put it on trial. That trial was supposed to start next month in Oakland, California. And it's worth noting this same school district settled with three other social media companies last week. So as it stands now, that trial will not take place. The settlement terms were not disclosed. But because this was just one of many test cases, this issue does not go away for Meta. It's just one of several cases that's been settled. The rest will proceed, at least for now.
1: Have we heard any response from Meta on this?
2: We have. They said that they settled this case amicably when I was in touch with them earlier today. And they also highlighted that they are committed to kind of, you know, mitigating this issue. They have a tool called Instagram Teen Accounts, which they say is there to help, you know, limit the time spent by young users on Instagram, gives parental controls, just basically makes sure to the extent possible that they limit the harms. But researchers have also been quite critical of Instagram teen accounts, saying that it's window dressing more than anything else, really doesn't address some of the root causes, and is pretty easy for young users to find workarounds for.
1: This is a massive issue right now, isn't it, Lily, in the United States and

0: elsewhere for parents and teachers. How does it relate to the future of online safety?
1: This is a huge issue. I mean, we're seeing social media bans for young users taking hold all around the world. Australia kicked things off in December. This is a really upsetting issue for a lot of parents. And it's not just them. I mean, I was just at UC Berkeley campus a couple weeks ago where there was a protest led by students who say they, you know, years into being, you know, affected by these apps, feel that their lives have been upended by this, that they have experienced what it's like to be addicted to these apps. But there is a movement afoot in the United States, not the kind of regulations that we're seeing in Australia and parts of Europe, or at least the discussion around that. But we are seeing changes happening through litigation, like the one that was settled today. There are going to be more bellwether cases. And then there's going to be some U.S. states also bringing cases in that very same courtroom in Oakland. So much more to come.
0: Our technology correspondent, Lily Jamali in San Francisco. Let's focus on France now, where a drawn-out legal saga over a passenger air crash in 2009 that killed 228 people has resulted in a dramatic court verdict. A Paris appeals court has found Air France and the plane's manufacturer, Airbus, guilty of corporate manslaughter in the air disaster. It happened 17 years ago when an Air France passenger jet traveling from Rio de Janeiro to Paris crashed into the Atlantic, killing everyone on board. Thursday's guilty verdict overturned an earlier ruling 3 years ago, which had cleared Airbus, Air France, and Airbus and placed the blame on the pilots. Both companies have said they plan to appeal. Jannat Jalil heard more from our international business correspondent, Theo Leggett.
2: This was a regular flight from Rio de Janeiro to Paris, which took off back in June 2009 and went missing. It basically disappeared, and for several hours, nobody knew what had happened to it. Within a few days, wreckage was found that showed that this plane had crashed into the ocean. But for at least 2 years, nobody knew why, because the flight data recorder and the cockpit voice recorder were lying at the bottom of the ocean, and the ocean in that place was several thousand meters deep. After about 2 years, the data recorders were found. That in itself was a minor miracle, if you think how vast the ocean is. And the data on them was readable, which showed ultimately that this plane had crashed because of a combination of a technical problem and the pilot's response to that technical problem.
3: And this boiled down to the speed sensors and whether they were to blame for this crash.
2: Yes, it's thought that the pitot tubes, these airspeed sensors, iced up as the plane went through a storm. That deprived the autopilot of information it needed, so the autopilot disconnected. And the controls also went into a sort of backup mode. And the pilots, there were two co-pilots on the flight deck at the time. The captain had gone away to try and get some sleep. They reacted badly. They weren't trained to deal with this situation. And they put contradicting inputs into the controls, all of which put the aircraft into a stall, in other words, deprived of lift. And within about 4 minutes, it went from flying at cruising altitude to hitting the ocean. So it was a combination of a relatively small technical failure with arguably failings in how the pilots were trained, which led to a terrible accident that killed 228 people.
3: And now this Paris Court of Appeal has blamed both Air France and Airbus, saying it's their responsibility. How damaging is this ruling?
2: Financially, it's not very damaging at all, because the amounts we're talking about here, €225,000 in fines for each of them, are minimal for major multinational companies. But symbolically, this is a big thing. Back in 2023, we had an initial court ruling that said that corporate manslaughter against Airbus and against Air France had not been proven. This appeal ruling overturns that. So it states that Airbus was wrong because of the design of its pitot tubes, and Air France because of the ways that the pilots were not adequately trained to deal with the situation they encountered. Now, this may not be over, but for the moment, you cannot overestimate how much that means to the relatives of those involved in the crash.
3: because they've been waiting nearly two decades for this verdict. What does this mean, this verdict, for the future of the aviation industry and for us as passengers? Could another accident like this happen again?
2: Much of what caused this accident has already been addressed. I think the legal ramifications have been running behind the practical solutions. So in the aftermath of this accident, there was a big review of crew resource management, as they call it, how the crew operate within the cockpit and how systems are set up. So a lot of effort has been put into making sure that when the controls are being used in different ways, the pilots know about it, that there are more warnings. There's been efforts put into making data recorders and cockpit voice recorders more easy to detect when they're underwater by having sonar beacons that will transmit a signal for longer. All of this kind of stuff has happened, and of course crew training has been changed as well. What this ruling represents is, if you like, a victory for the relatives of those who died, because they can now say that Airbus and Air France were accountable, that they did something wrong.
0: Theo Leggett. To India now, where a satirical political group has attracted more than 18 million followers on Instagram in just a few days. The group was set up online after the country's chief justice allegedly compared unemployed young people to cockroaches. And now the Cockroach Janata Party has more Insta followers than India's governing party, the Bharatiya Janata Party, or the BJP. A separate account for the Cockroach Party on X was blocked in India by the authorities, but in the last few hours, a new one's been set up. Azadeh Mashiri is in Delhi for us. James Reynolds asked her, what did the Chief Justice of the Supreme Court initially say?
4: He seemed to compare unemployed youngsters, as he put them, to cockroaches. He said that there are youngsters who, like cockroaches, don't get employment, that instead they go and they focus on social media or activism. Now, this sparked a lot of anger. He later clarified that he was actually referring to people with fake or bogus degrees, not youth more broadly. But that hasn't stopped the reaction, because it triggered something here in India where youth unemployment, particularly amongst graduates, is high. It's double digits. And so instead, Abhijit Dibke, a political communication strategist, but also a student in the United States at Boston University, who used to be a part of another political organization, so this isn't his first foray, he tweeted something quite simple, which was, what if all cockroaches
5: right.
4: got together?
5: Okay. Did they?
4: Well, in some ways they did. He created an Instagram profile. He created a profile on X. And I spoke to him earlier. He was not expecting the reaction. At this point, when I'm speaking to you, you even have some younger Indians who've been working in the fields posting videos of themselves with sticks on their heads mimicking okay. cockroaches. So it really has hit some nerve here.
5: They have a name. Do they have a party platform? Would they ever want to put candidates up, or is this about as far as it gets?
4: That's a good question. I did ask Abhijit that, and he said for now there are no plans to, that he's only started this 4 days ago, and so that he has no idea what comes next. But he did say that on the website that he created, which, by the way, he's in huge font, he's described the Cockroach Janata Party on that website as the voice of the lazy and unemployed. He says that there are more than 500,000 people who've signed up. And to sign up on a website like that, of course, takes a lot more effort than it does to just hit follow on an Instagram account. So he does feel like this has, at the very least, become a symbol of the frustration amongst younger Indians, and it's become some sort of vehicle for them to voice that frustration.
0: Azadeh Mashiri in Delhi. And let's end with something that's happening in the U.S. in about 10 minutes' time. After 33 years, the TV institution The Late Show will broadcast for the final time. For just over a decade, the show has been hosted by Stephen Colbert.
6: Welcome, welcome, welcome, friends, to The Late Show. I'm your host, Stephen Colbert. And to everyone...
0: The U.S. television network CBS announced it was canceling the show last July, insisting the decision was based on financial reasons. But critics suggest it's being axed due to Colbert's open and regular criticism of Donald Trump. Just a few days earlier, the host had also taken aim at his corporate bosses at CBS and its parent company, Paramount. saying they'd settled a $1 million lawsuit with the president to make way for a Paramount Skydance merger.
7: This all comes as Paramount's owners are trying to get the Trump administration to approve the sale of our network to a new owner, Skydance. Not the music I was expecting. Okay. That was me dancing in the sky. And some of the TV typers out there are blogging that once Skydance gets CBS, the new owner's desire to please Trump could put pressure on late night host and frequent Trump critic Stephen Colbert.
0: Well, both Donald Trump and his appointed head of the FCC, the Federal Communications Commission, with the power to approve that merger, celebrated Colbert's sacking on social media. So as the show comes on for one last time, what are political commentators on both sides of the aisle saying about its cancellation? Amber Duke is the editor-in-chief of right-wing news and opinion website The Daily Caller.
8: Well, if it's true that the program was really losing tens of millions of dollars every year, as was suggested in multiple public reports, then I don't think anyone could blame a company that has to deliver profit margins to its shareholders to decide to end that program.
0: And Michael Hardaway is a geopolitical strategist and former Democratic advisor.
9: I don't buy it. I think, look, comedy is a part of democracy. And so the idea is if the White House is saying we won't approve your mergers because a comedian on your network is making fun of the president, that's an un-American thing. And that appears to be what happens to be the case here. If he was losing money, which I'm not sure that that is accurate, that would be a problem. But again, the president publicly threatened this network and threatened him in response to him making jokes about the president. That is not American. That's not democratic.
0: Well, Stephen Colbert signing off on The Late Show in about 10 minutes' time. I'm Celia Hatton. Thanks for listening.
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0: This is the BBC World Service, and coming up after the news, the global story. This weekend, elite athletes from all over the world are descending on Las Vegas, Nevada, for a controversial sporting event, the first ever Enhanced Games, where swimmers and sprinters can openly take drugs that are normally banned in high-level sports. Steroids, growth hormones, various performance-enhancing drugs, they're all okay at these games. For more, join me, Asma Khalid, in 2 minutes.
1: BBC News. The U.S. Secretary of State Marco Rubio has warned that Cuba's leaders will not be able to buy time in their conflict with Washington. Mr. Rubio described Cuba as a threat to national security. On Wednesday, Washington charged the veteran communist leader Raul Castro with murder over an attack 30 years ago and has assembled an aircraft carrier strike group in the Caribbean. President Trump has said he'll be sending 5,000 U.S. troops to Poland. Earlier this month, Washington said it was pulling troops out of Germany amid a widening rift over the war against Iran. A Congolese hospital treating Ebola patients has been partially set on fire by a crowd trying to retrieve the body of someone suspected to have been infected. Medical staff at the hospital are under military protection. Prosecutors in Honduras say at least 19 people have been killed in shootings in the north of the country, where rival gangs are fighting for control of palm oil plantations. The U.S. late-night host Stephen Colbert will shortly present his last show on CBS. Last year, the network announced it would cancel The Late Show for economic reasons. Stephen Colbert is a vocal critic of President Trump, and CBS has been accused of bowing to political pressure. A political protest group in India has created a fresh account on X hours after the authorities blocked its original one. The Cockroach Janta Party was formed after comments by the Indian Chief Justice equating unemployed youngsters to cockroaches. Archaeologists in Peru have uncovered a 600-year-old tomb inside a pre-Inca fortress. Five people were buried near one of the entry points to Cuelap, a site known as the Machu Picchu of the Peruvian jungle. Inside the tomb were ritual objects, including seashells, fruit-shaped ceramics, and a carved bone ornament. BBC News.
0: This weekend, elite athletes from around the world are descending on Las Vegas, Nevada, for the first-of-its-kind sporting competition known as the Enhanced Games. It's kind of like the Olympics, but only for swimming, sprinting, and weightlifting. The aim is to break world records. In fact, some of these competitors are former Olympians, medalists, battling it out for money and glory. But there's one big difference.
2: What might be possible in a sport if performance-enhancing drugs were all allowed? Well, we might soon find out. The inaugural Enhanced Games, or the Doping Olympics, as it's been dubbed, aims to rival professional athletics with a twist.
0: At the Enhanced Games, athletes openly take drugs that are normally banned in high-level sports. Steroids, growth hormones, various performance-enhancing drugs, they're all okay at these games, so long as they're approved by the U.S. Food and Drug Administration.
2: Why on earth should we want or have a doping Olympics?
3: Because science is real, Pierce. Medicine is real.
0: But this isn't just sports and medicine. It's business. And in Vegas this weekend, the athletes who compete may be putting their reputations on the line, but they may also hit the jackpot.
4: $1 million is up for grabs for any world record. $250,000 for the winners of each competition.
0: From the BBC, I'm Asma Khalid in Washington, D.C. And today on The Global Story, we dive into the controversial world of the Enhanced Games.
5: I'm Dan Rowan, and I'm the BBC's sports editor.
0: Well, Dan, it's a real pleasure to have you back on the show, because I know you've been doing some reporting on a sporting event called the Enhanced Games.
5: Yes.
0: I should point out that some would say that name in and of itself might be a euphemism, Enhanced Games. But for the uninitiated, can you just explain what the games are? Because when I first heard about them, I will say I thought it was a wild concept.
5: Yeah, I think many people share that view, Asma, and thanks for the invite back. I think it's fair to say it's one of the most divisive and controversial events that the world of sport has seen for a long time. It's an event where performance-enhancing drugs, banned elsewhere in mainstream sport, of course, are actually allowed to be taken by the competitors under medical supervision. But these inaugural games, they're scheduled to take place in Las Vegas on May 24th, and the athletes involved can earn up to $1 million if they break the world record in their respective discipline. And, you know, $250,000 if they win their event. You know, organizers say that this is going to redefine the future of sport, that it's unique, that it celebrates athletic excellence while exploring the limits of human potential. It combines scientific innovation with athlete welfare. But the critics, of course, say that this crosses an ethical line, that it sets a dreadful example because it risks normalizing doping. It could harm the integrity, therefore, of sport, and it could be dangerous to the health of those taking part. Now, others say as well that athletes are at risk of being exploited for commercial reasons, because it is important to bear in mind that as well as a sports event, you know, Enhanced is also calls itself a performance products company. So it is selling consumer health medication that those behind it claim will improve people's longevity and vitality. And they say that the athletes aren't being exploited, they're being handsomely rewarded, and that they're being open about these commercial objectives. But it is really important, from the offset, to emphasize that this is more than just a live sports event for entertainment. It's very much a business and a consumer platform too.
0: That's really interesting. And Dan, I think before we can dive any deeper into the conversation, I just want to understand what specific drugs we're talking about. I mean, presumably we're not talking about cocaine, heroin.
5: No, recreational substances like that are strictly banned, the organizers say. But what they are allowing are performance-enhancing substances such as testosterone, anabolic steroids, hormones and growth factors, metabolic modulators, and stimulants. What the Enhanced Games organizers stress is that these are all approved by the U.S. Food and Drug Administration, and they're available for medical reasons already. But obviously, those substances have long been associated with cheating in sport, and so it is highly controversial that these athletes are being allowed and indeed helped to take them.
0: Dan, I want to circle back to what we can actually expect from those Enhanced Games in Las Vegas, but I think it is important to understand how the competition came about, how this commercial enterprise came about.
5: Sure.
0: What was its origin story?
5: Sport has, obviously, as we know, waged this arduous, ongoing battle against drugs cheats to preserve the integrity of competition and ensure that those watching it can believe what they see. If you can't, then the whole point of it is eroded. But the prevalence of cheating in sport over generations has often, I think, led some to wonder whether to ensure a level playing field and regulate the practice, whether doping should be allowed to some extent. Now, such suggestions have traditionally been condemned and dismissed, but the concept nonetheless has been around for a long time. But this particular vision of the Enhanced Games, it was conceived by an Australian venture capitalist and lawyer a few years ago, Aaron D'Souza, who says he came up with the idea when he was working out and he overheard two men talking about being enhanced, as they put it. And he then pitched the idea to Peter Thiel, the billionaire co-founder of PayPal, who he'd met at Oxford University when he was a student there, and Thiel had been a guest speaker. And also a German venture capitalist called Christian Angermayer also came on board as an investor and a co-founder. So that was the genesis of this.
0: Okay. How would you characterize the main philosophical argument behind these games?
5: If you look at what Aaron D'Souza has said over the years, there's a number, I think, of philosophical arguments being made. One is certainly a sort of anti-establishment disruptor angle. This argument that athletes are not being properly rewarded by the sporting authorities.
0: Now, financially not being properly rewarded.
5: Correct. And, you know, you put this to the IOC, the International Olympic Committee, and they'll argue, of course, that it does redistribute vast sums to national sporting federations, as well as to grassroots projects. But I think that has indeed been, for a long time now, a debate as to whether enough money does filter its way down to the stars of the show, the athletes that are sacrificing so much to entertain so many and to generate the revenue that sporting bodies, of course, benefit from. So there's that angle. Then there's a libertarian perspective, I think, as well, behind the Enhanced Games. You know, it's being seen very much as a platform, a celebration even of self-sovereignty, freedom and personal choice. Now, D'Souza has referenced studies that suggest that 44% of elite athletes may have used performance-enhancing drugs at some point in their careers. We don't know. I mean, it's contested by some, but I think he's referred to some studies that suggest it's very prevalent. And we know from the numbers of athletes that have been found to have cheated over the years that this is not uncommon. His argument, I think, is similar to those that argue for legalizing drugs, rather than try to fight an unwinnable battle with all the costs involved, and in doing so, push doping underground where there's no oversight and corners can be cut and it's dangerous, why not allow it and do it in a more controlled environment? And then there's also, I think, this belief in longevity and self-optimization. You know, those behind it celebrate what they claim to be this new vision, this new frontier for human advancement. And the Games is, you could argue, a platform for that. It's a promotion.
0: To see what humans are capable of.
5: Correct, yeah. But also it's a promotion for, of course, the drugs that are being used and then will be sold. So, you know, D'Souza's sort of spoken about 60-year-olds potentially breaking world records with the aid of drugs. And so rather than just seeing it as a mere sporting event, as I said, you could also see it as almost an experiment to see what is possible biologically.
0: It sounds like the reaction to this event has been controversial. So what has the reaction been like?
5: Well, yeah, as you'd expect, you know, there's been widespread condemnation from the sporting authorities and the anti-doping authorities. For example, in 2024, the IOC and the World Anti-Doping Agency released a joint statement condemning the enhanced games. The Biden White House at the time also criticized it. The IOC referred to it destroying the concept of fair play and fair competition, or at least they said this would be a good way to do it. The International Fair Play Committee said it was a potentially catastrophic healthcare risk to those taking part. And so a wave of condemnation. Of course, D'Souza and those behind it dismissed much of that. But there's no doubt that the reaction in the first year or two up until this day has been one of disappointment and, I think, and dismay in many quarters.
0: And so despite some of that disappointment and dismay, how was D'Souza able to raise the funds?
5: Well, I mentioned earlier that he'd attracted venture capitalists like Peter Thiel and Anger Mayer. And they'd already invested, these guys, in biotech, you know, life-extending technologies. A Saudi investor called Prince Khaled called it as the ultimate biohacking opportunity for elite athletes. So I think that was what lay behind the investors, was the possibility that this could be very, very lucrative. And indeed, as I've mentioned, you know, Enhanced, in March, in fact, launched formally its sort of range of performance medicine and supplements, which included, you know, hormone replacement therapy for men and women, supplements, longevity protocols.
0: And so those drugs are a revenue stream, you're saying?
5: Absolutely. And, you know, it said openly it wants to become the leading provider of personalized enhancement products. So what I should say is that earlier this month, the Enhanced Games started trading on the New York Stock Exchange, became a publicly traded company. And it's had a valuation of more than $1 billion even before this first event has taken place. So there is a lot of money involved.
0: I'd also read that President Trump's son, Donald Trump Jr., is involved in some financial capacity. Can you explain that?
5: That's right, yes. Thiel, one of the investors behind the Enhanced Games, already had ties with the Trump White House. And that was reinforced when the 1789 Capital Fund, which Donald Trump Jr., the eldest son of the U.S. president, has been partner in, became another investor in Enhanced. And Trump Jr. said that the Games was about excellence, innovation, American dominance on the world stage, something he said that the MAGA movement, Make America Great Again, of course, is all about. So there is this connection, and that's been strengthened, I think, by some of the rhetoric of the health secretary under Donald Trump.
0: Oh, RFK Jr.
5: Correct. And he, you know, he's spoken about his use of testosterone replacement as part of an anti-aging protocol. And he's Make America Healthy Again campaign has referenced the deregulation of many treatments, including peptides, which would allow companies like Enhanced to sell them.
0: So despite, it sounds like, some of the initial controversy, these games got off the ground. And as we say, they're about to take place here in Las Vegas. I know that you visited a training facility for the Enhanced Games in Abu Dhabi, in the UAE. Yep. You interviewed some of the athletes who are going to be participating in these games. Can you give us a sense of who they are and why they said they want to participate in these games?
5: Absolutely, yes. It was a fascinating experience being able to go and see inside what must be one of the most controversial training camps in world sport. A range of athletes from all across the world were there. Perhaps one of the highest profiles, certainly, is British swimmer Ben Proud.
6: Swimmer Ben Proud is a former world champion who won a silver medal at the 2024 Paris Olympics.
5: There is, I think, sometimes a misconception that these are all just athletes who have retired or are quite obscure. Far from it. You know, this was a very serious Olympic athlete.
7: During that time as a professional swimmer, I think I conducted myself well. I was on 10 consecutive podiums towards the end of my career. I got the most sub-22 second swims in history. And, you know, even though I did all these things, I rarely received any sort of compensation. And you start to think, especially as a 30, 31-year-old, what's the point of spending 15 years building a skill just to retire and forget about it for the rest of my life?
5: Another British participant is a young woman called Emily Barclay.
8: Doping is happening in sport, especially in gym communities. You hear a lot about people, you know, buying it through the back door in unsafe ways.
5: Also a swimmer. Now, she won a gold medal in the 50-metre freestyle at the 2019 British Championships, competed on the university.
0: Did she go to college in America too, I think? Yeah.
5: Yeah, that's right. Yeah, University of Arkansas in the US. Okay. So not an Olympic athlete, but nonetheless, some, you know, somebody who's competed at a decent level.
8: The stuff that we're doing here is just going to facilitate, you know, a better understanding of these sort of drugs that we'll be taking so that, you know, in the future people can do it in a medically safe way.
0: Dan, you mentioned a couple of Brits who are competing in these games, but presumably there are people from a number of countries.
5: Absolutely, across the world, yes. I mean, I think that it's fair to say the majority are from Western countries, from Europe and the US, Australia, for example, but there are athletes in there from Africa, for example, as well. It's a pretty broad range.
0: You mentioned only about 40 athletes are here at these games, and that doesn't seem particularly huge. Is that because there's presumably a cost to taking part in these enhanced games? I mean, if you are going to be an athlete here, are you not allowed, for example, to compete in the Olympics anymore?
5: Well, I think undoubtedly the consequences of signing up may well be deterring some from joining. I mean, it depends what sport you're in. So, for example, last year, World Aquatics became the first international sports federation to ban athletes, coaches and officials from its events if they'd taken part in the enhanced games. Now, other sports may feel differently.
0: Yeah.
5: I mean, they're the only sport so far to have done that. I think it's a really big decision. I think for those who are sort of at the end of their elite careers or have retired, maybe it's an easier decision. But for the younger athletes who are still got ambitions at world championship or even Olympic level, then this could be a really big moment if they turn their backs on that. But of course, balancing all that consequence is the incentive of these huge payouts if
0: the
5: you're
0: money.
5: Successful.
0: Mm-hmm.
5: Yeah.
0: You've mentioned that if an athlete breaks a world record, they will get $1 million. If someone were to break a world record, what's your sense of whether breaking a record while taking these drugs devalues the record?
5: I think that's a really good question, and it's one that I thought long and hard about when I was at the Enhanced Games training camp. I put this to the chief executive and a co-founder of the Enhanced Games, Maximilian Martin.
9: How would you feel if you were the record holder that dedicated your entire career to competing clean, naturally, and then somebody comes along and takes that record? Does that not devalue that record?
10: It doesn't. Because it's set under a completely different set of rules. And also the traditional federation is not accepting that record as a record.
5: You know, they emphasize that they are not trying to compete with the Olympics, for example, or World Championship. This is their own event. But of course, one can argue, well, you are connecting with the mainstream world of sport because you are setting that benchmark of the world record and saying, if you can beat it, then we will financially reward you. And in doing so, there is that link.
0: When you were in Abu Dhabi reporting on this training facility where the athletes were prepping for the games and taking these drugs, what does that actually look like in practice? Who's giving them the drugs?
5: Well, the administering of these enhancements, as they call them, was being conducted under medical supervision, the organizers emphasized, in a hospital on the outskirts of Abu Dhabi. Now, we were originally told before heading out there that the aim was to give us access to that facility and let us speak to the medics actually administering these drugs. We did take a drive to this hospital. It was very modern with a good reputation, but we weren't allowed actually in. But we did get the chance to speak to the head of the medical commission that the Enhanced Games has set up, which it says plays a role in safeguarding the athletes by establishing safety protocols. It's emphasizing that this enhancement program is absolutely strictly supervised. And in terms of how this looks like, I mean, how it was described to me was that these athletes were taking part effectively in a clinical trial. Again, we weren't able to actually see it for ourselves. We were told that each athlete would be given an individualized program of enhancements And from what I was told, these enhancements would be taken in the hospital. They would be given sort of individualized health biomarker monitoring that would focus on safety profiling. So this would involve, for example, cardiovascular health. So checks for myocardial function, blood counts would be assessed to detect any potential adverse effects, genetic screening, electrocardiograms, and also brain health monitoring to track sort of neurological function. So they really were trying to emphasize to us that this was very thorough, much better than athletes would be used to in conventional elite programs, and that should answer some of the concerns over health risks. We spoke to Dr. Dan Turner, for example, the Enhanced Games Director of Athlete Safety and Performance, who insisted that this monitoring meant that the risks could be minimized. And he said that it's not the use of the substances that was dangerous per se, but rather the misuse. But there are many critics who think it's irresponsible and dangerous.
0: You know, I think for a lot of people who follow sports, who really love sports, these games might seem controversial because for so long we've been told that using these types of performance-enhancing drugs, doping, is unfair, that it's cheating the system. You know, it's cheating perhaps other players, it's cheating the fans, and now you're describing a world where it's all totally okay under the rules. Is that the primary criticism you've been hearing? Are there health or medical concerns you're also hearing?
5: I think that it's both. If we take the first one, this, by, you know, according to many, kind of violates the values of fair play that we've associated with elite sport at any level, in fact, for so long. I think many find it very difficult to accept. And if you talk to someone such as the UK Anti-Doping Agency, Jane Rumble is the chief executive, and I asked her what she made of the fear that this could set a really bad example to athletes everywhere, and in doing so lead to more occurrences of cheating.
11: The key concern that I've got about the potential impact of these enhanced games is very much on the next generation. So the young people who may tune in and watch these games or hear about it, I do very much believe that it sends a dangerous message about performance-enhancing drugs, with little, if anything, said about the health risks associated with performance-enhancing drugs.
5: The second main concern is that this could actually involve health risks to those taking part. Now, we know that some of the substances involved, the scientific research has shown that long-term use can lead to damage, for example, to the heart, to the liver. It can disrupt the body's natural hormone production. It can affect fertility, can even affect a person's mood and mental health.
12: I think it's been misrepresented to the athletes. I think the athletes are exposed to some substantial unknown risks that they're just not being made aware of.
5: I spoke to Professor Ian Bordley of Birmingham University, who's conducted research into some of these substances. Now, he says that there are clear health risks with some of them. He speaks about the fact that, notwithstanding the supervised nature of the enhanced games protocols, there's still uncertainty around the long-term effects years into the future, and also what may happen when different substances are combined.
12: The athletes are being told that their safety can be protected, and even if there are tests that will happen in several years from now, what will they do if they are showing effects on the athletes? Because some of the effects are irreversible.
0: Dan, you also spoke with an athlete, an Australian swimmer by the name of James Magnusson, and asked him whether he had concerns about the long-term health impacts of taking these drugs.
13: Any concerns at all about any potential long-term health impacts, side effects?
14: I think as professional athletes, we take risks with our health innately by what we do. There's nothing healthy about training at your peak of your physical ability for 30 hours a week.
0: So it sounds like, Dan, what he's saying is that the physical training that a lot of top-level athletes go through is perhaps just as dangerous as taking performance-enhancing drugs. You are someone who follows and watches sports and covers and reports on sports much more extensively than I do. What do you make of that argument, that athletes are already living these somewhat abnormal, some would say unhealthy lifestyles, pushing their bodies to the extremes?
5: I think many people would dismiss that position on the basis that, in the most part, training regimes don't mean the sort of risks that could occur with taking these substances. Certainly if you believe what some of the scientific experts have said. But I do think that Magnussen's position is really interesting because undoubtedly some believe, perhaps hypocritical of sports authorities to condemn this for involving potential risk, when elite sport by its very nature does, in many cases, involve risk or harm. Mm. But that's accepted because it's entertaining. Look at the prevalence of potential brain injuries in not just combat sports, but a range of contact sports, whether that's NFL in the States or whether it's rugby or even football. Look at the amount of athlete welfare scandals there have been. You know, you could argue that, you know, the enhanced games, while perhaps involving risk, isn't necessarily that inconsistent with the world of sport. So that's the position that Magnussen seems to be articulating. I think wherever you stand on that position, there's no doubt that what this is doing is kind of forcing sport and those that love it and those that take part in it to sort of confront the risks that are involved to varying degrees. As Magnussen says, it wouldn't be the only sporting event that does involve some form of risk.
0: Dan, these games are going to take place in Las Vegas. You were at a training camp in Abu Dhabi. I think it's fair to say that if anybody spent a lot of time in those places, there's something that kind of culturally makes sense to me that these games are happening in those venues. At the same time, the enhanced games also seems like an event of our times, of our era. It feels like a very 2026 cultural phenomenon. You know, the idea of self-optimization, of human enhancement, it feels so live in the zeitgeist right now. Is it your sense that the existence of these games, the amount of money that's being poured into them, is part of a bigger cultural conversation?
5: Yeah, I do think it speaks to perhaps a weakening of the taboo that for a long time has existed around taking performance-enhancing drugs. And we know, don't we, that millions of Americans use unregulated PEDs. Surveys conducted over here in the UK recently found that a third of young people have bought performance-enhancing drugs that are deemed life-threatening and have not been approved for human consumption. So this is very relevant. It's very live issue. And UK anti-doping have said that the enhanced games does not help the situation because this will be streamed to millions of people live for free. And I think there are inevitably, therefore, big fears that this all adds up to a kind of normalization of what up until recently was regarded with a great deal of skepticism and taboo. I think in sport, we've seen, haven't we, in recent years, a number of innovations, disruptive concepts, whether it's esports, whether it's social media influencers, fighting traditional boxers. What appeals to a younger generation now is very different to what traditional sports fans have grown accustomed to. Some aren't comfortable with it. Some believe it's about sport growing, pushing the boundaries. I don't think many things, though, have been quite as controversial as what we're about to see in Las Vegas. To what extent sport's ready for this and what the costs are to those taking part will be absolutely fascinating.
0: On that note, Dan, thanks so much for joining us back on the show. We really appreciate it.
5: Pleasure.
0: That was the BBC's sports editor, Dan Rowan. And by the way, if you haven't seen it, you all should check out the video documentary he reported on this all. It's called The Enhanced Games, A Sporting Revolution or Dangerous Doping, and it's available on YouTube. Thanks, as always, for tuning in to The Global Story, and we'll be back again tomorrow, same time, same place.
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22: From Alaska Public Media in Anchorage, I'm Ava White, and this is the Alaska Economic Report. In the last week, the price of Alaska North Slope crude dipped slightly from $103.76 per barrel to $102.99 per barrel. The price of West Texas Intermediate also dropped from $93.50 per barrel to $92.35 per barrel. Twice a year, Alaska's Department of Revenue faces a difficult task, estimating just how much money the state will have to spend. The forecast is at the heart of some of the biggest debates in Juneau. It tells the governor and the legislature just how much cash they'll have to fight over. And this year, with war-induced turmoil in the oil markets, that figure is even harder to predict. But they have to predict something. So how does the Department of Revenue do it? Alaska Public Media's Eric Stone reports.
23: Back in the day, the revenue forecast was fueled by bagels, cream cheese, and M&Ms. That's according to Larry Persily, a newspaper publisher, columnist, and former deputy commissioner of the Department of Revenue in the late 90s and early 2000s.
24: This was several hours going through this. Gotta have sugar.
23: Persily says officials from all kinds of different departments would gather in a conference room and give presentations about all the different things influencing two extremely important numbers: how much Alaska North Slope crude would come out of the ground and how much a barrel of it would sell for. And Persily says their job essentially was to come up with their best guess of where prices and production would land.
24: And everybody at the end of the presentations, the end of the day, would get to vote where they thought low, middle, high price projections would be for that year, the next year, the next year.
23: They would tally up the votes, and there you had it, your oil price and production forecast. Of course, oil isn't the only thing that brings in revenue. The state takes in all kinds of other revenue, like fish taxes, cruise ship passenger fees, and corporate taxes. And since 2018, earnings from the permanent fund, which are now the single largest source of general purpose dollars in the state budget. But those are more stable, not nearly as hard to predict as the oil market. The process has evolved over the years, but Ken Alper, the Department of Revenue's tax director in the late 2010s, says it was still largely in-house during his tenure. Officials looking at the market, oil analysts' predictions, that sort of thing.
25: We'd have lunch, and we would talk about what different analysts were saying, what the futures markets were.
23: By 2021, though, the Department of Revenue was leaning more heavily on the futures market. Instead of making its own distinct forecast these days, it outsources the price forecasting to the futures market. That is what investors betting real money think the price will be a month from now, 6 months from now, 5 years from now, and so on. To do that, Alper says Revenue Department officials pick a date and take a look at what the market says about prices in the 5 trading days leading up to it.
25: And just by unhappy coincidence, I guess, just by the oddity of history, this year, that day was in early March.
23: March 11th, to be exact, a day before the forecast was released and just under 2 weeks into the U.S. and Israel's war with Iran. The war, of course, led Iran to functionally close the Strait of Hormuz, which carries about a fifth of the world's oil. And since then, oil prices have been on a wild ride. This month, they're more volatile than at any time since the depths of the pandemic in April 2020, according to an index known as OVIX. The pandemic, you know, when oil prices went negative for a day, that's the only time in the index's nearly 20-year history when the prices were more volatile than they are right now. Here's the Department of Revenue's chief economist, Dan Stickle, talking to lawmakers earlier this month.
26: The level of uncertainty around future prices in the oil markets now is higher than during the peaks of the Great Recession in 2008-2009, and it's higher than when Russia invaded Ukraine.
23: But the Department of Revenue had to come up with something. Lawmakers rely on the spring forecast in mid-March to make budget decisions. They can't exactly wait until the war is over. So they looked at the market, and at that point, the futures market thought oil would average just over $91 a barrel through the end of June. That translates into more than $500 million for legislators to fight over, and based on the futures market, another $500 million next year. But the Department of Revenue is taking great pains to underscore just how uncertain they are about where oil prices are actually going. Here's Stickle again.
26: Looking a couple of months out, there is a 10% chance that oil prices will go well over $200 per barrel later this fiscal year. There is a 10% chance that oil prices will fall to $30 per barrel later this fiscal year.
23: That's according to the options market, and that would be worth about $1.5 billion in revenue. So the state could have hundreds of millions of dollars more or hundreds of millions less than expected. Where things land, though, is anybody's guess. Reporting in Juneau, I'm Eric Stone.
1: In Anchorage, I'm Ava White, and this is the Alaska Economic Report.
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0: on an anion.
1: Diagnosis took us to the point that it was in the fuel pump area. Likely a fuel pump, but I have to prove it.
0: The car doctor.
1: The pad you took off is the same basic shape what you're putting on?
2: Absolutely.
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0: Welcome to the radio home of Ron and Anian, the car doctor. 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If your mechanic's giving you a busy signal, pick up the phone and call in. The garage doors are open.
1: But I am here to take your calls at 855-560-9900.
0: And now, here's Ronnie.
1: Let's get this hour going. Ron and Annie and the car doctor here at your service. Car advice done right. 855-560-9900 is the phone number to call. If you've got a question, a problem, a noise, a smell, a vibration, a dashboard light blinking at you like a Christmas tree gone bad, can you say that as we head into summer? You give me a call. We'll talk about it. You know, I was standing at the gas pump this week, and I caught myself. Because I do that. I still get out of the car and pump my own gas, and I know you can't do that in Jersey. Don't tell anybody. You know what? It's a bad habit I got into as a kid from misspent youth. And I caught myself doing something I haven't done in a while. I'm watching the numbers, not the gallons, the dollars. And you guys know what I mean.

right? You're all there. We're all there. I was at the deli today and listening to the stories, and, you know, it's hard. You go to the supermarket, everything is $10. You go to the gas station, gas is $5-6 a gallon. That little display on the gas pump spins upward faster than your brain can process it. $50, $60, $75, and you're still not full. It's $128 the other day to fill the Suburban. I don't drive it a lot, and thank God, but holy smokes. And I realized Memorial Day is right around the corner, right? Summer driving season's about to come upon us. And you know what? Here we go again. And that's what I started thinking about it. Fuel prices are quietly becoming a story again here in America. You know, it's not screaming in the headlines yet. Yeah, you hear about it. Gas is up. And, you know, we're not panic buying toilet paper yet. But enough where everybody's noticing. And honestly, you can always tell when fuel prices rise because suddenly everybody becomes a fuel economy expert, which I've experienced, which I kind of love because I sort of stay quiet in the room and I listen to everybody tell everybody else how they can save gas, you know. The guy at the diner the other night was telling I'm listening in the booth behind me, and the guy at the diner is saying, only buy gas after sunset. And you know, you listen to the neighbors, they're talking to each other, walking by the house, and turn the air conditioning off. Don't drive with air conditioning on, which I'm thinking it's April. How bad do you need the air conditioning anyway? You know, somebody online tells you to drive with one sneaker off because it reduces vehicle weight. Then there's the old timer who says, put a clothespin on the fuel line. I'll come back to that later. I'll tell you that answer later. Here's the thing. People focus on fuel prices when you should be focusing, and this is key, on fuel waste. The repair shop sees something every week most drivers don't notice. Cars slowly become inefficient. There's a reason we as a repair shop, we road test every oil change. I don't know a lot of shops that do that. You know, the cars aren't broken. They're not dead. They're not sitting on the side of the road with smoke pouring out. They're just inefficient. You know, we had a vehicle in the shop this week, a late model SUV, nicer vehicle. Customer said to me, hey, Ron, the brakes don't feel right. The truck feels heavy. As a matter of fact, if you go out to my Instagram, Ron Ananian, or the Car Doctor Facebook account, you'll see we told you the story about the 2020 Denali with the bad wheel bearing. But there was more to it than the wheel bearing. It's what caused the wheel bearing failure. But his description came back to me. It was brakes pull and heavy. It didn't feel right. No check engine light, no warning message, no drama. Just he knew his truck after 6 years. It didn't feel right. And honestly, that sensation of how the vehicle feels is how that fuel economy problem starts. All the tires were low by 10 pounds. That was easy, 8, 10 pounds. The air filter looked like it had been vacuuming out of the Mojave Desert. Now, he's a landscaper, so of course he's in a harsh environment, but still, the oil change was a little overdue, and the one front brake caliper was hanging up just enough to create drag. Now, it finally got to the point where that hung brake caliper actually boiled the grease out of the wheel bearing started to make noise, and then the caliper got so bad that the truck started to pull to the left. In the time it took for that to happen, that vehicle, in my mind, knowing, you know, regular driving, 15 to 18,000 miles a year, he probably lost 3 to 5 miles per gallon without even realizing it, because it's like driving with the brake on. And you see, that's the scary part, and that's what you don't know. You don't know what you don't know, Steve Etheridge of Opus always says. Fuel economy drops slowly. You don't notice it overnight. It's like gaining weight. You ever notice how you take your jacket off in the spring and you put it back on in the fall and somehow it shrunk in the closet? You know, how does that occur? Well, listen, there's no magic pill in the closet. I used to blame my wife. I'd say, what are you doing to me? She goes, no, it's not me, honey. It's too much pasta. You know, it's like gaining weight. You know, but you don't wake up on Tuesday morning and go, wow, where did 30 pounds come from? Cars work the same way. Half a mile per gallon here, 1 mile per gallon there, a little less rolling resistance, a little bit of brake drag, a little restricted airflow. And the next thing you know, the vehicle's drinking fuel like it owns the oil company. Modern cars, as good as they are really sensitive to maintenance. Years ago, I think cars tolerated neglect a little bit better. Spark plugs a little worn, still ran. Tires low, still drove okay.
Today, everything is calculated and accounted.

cheapest repair isn't always doing nothing. Sometimes doing nothing is the most expensive. And I say this all the time. You've got to think about this, right? A car is a system. Everything affects everything else. Low tire pressure changes rolling resistance. Dragging brakes changes transmission behavior. Let's think about that a minute. If the brakes are dragging and we're making the vehicle work harder, doesn't it take more oomph out of the engine, an RPM point, a shift point, an RPM band, and it's going to affect how the trans shifts? A weak battery affects charging strategy. Charging strategy affects fuel economy. A dirty throttle body affects airflow calculation. A lazy oxygen sensor can make little changes to fuel trim, right? Fuel trim fault codes, to get technical for a second, if the vehicle is expecting fuel trim, that constant ongoing adjustment to fuel injection to compensate for varying loads on the engine, that constant change of fuel trim, if 0 to 25% doesn't set a fault code, but 30% does, and your vehicle is always running at 29%, no check engine light. But boy, it sure is working harder, and fuel trim sure is cockeyed. And before you guys all say, hey, Ron, you're trying to sell me maintenance. No, I'm not trying to sell you maintenance. I'm really not. I'm trying to save you money. I'm trying to get you to think outside the box. Because if fuel prices stay where they think they're going to stay this summer, fuel economy becomes real money again. That's lost money you're throwing out the window. You got to do the math. If you drive, 15,000 miles a year, and your vehicle drops from 25 miles per gallon to 20, you're buying about 150 extra gallons of fuel every year. At $4.50 a gallon, that's $700. $700 because the vehicle wasn't operating efficiently, and that's not politics, that's not opinion, that's math. And what they say in that movie, Hidden Figures, right? Math never lies. I think one of the biggest mistakes everybody makes is waiting for the check engine light to come on before you pay attention. Cars whisper, then they scream. That's why I scan cars with no warning light. It's part of a physical. Tell me what's good, I'll tell you what's bad. I'll leave it here, okay? Oh, and by the way, no, you know what? I'm going to make you come back. I'm going to leave it here, take the pause. When I come back, I'll tell you why they used to put clotheslines on fuel, clothespins on fuel lines. Actually, I should make that the question this hour. I wonder if anybody knows the answer to that. Tom's scratching his head, and that takes a lot. So I'll be back right after this. I'm Ron Ananian, the car doctor. Don't go anywhere.

0: keep Ron's number handy, 855-560-9900, for when you really need advice on your car. Here's Ron.
1: Hey, let's go to John in Wisconsin. 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
2: I'm looking at getting a newer Suburban. Not quite sure what I want, what motor I want, the 5.3, 6.2. I have looked at a Duramax already. I've kind of come to the conclusion that 23, 24 with the Duramax seems like a pretty solid buy. Just wondering what your opinion is.
1: What's
2: kind of want to keep it
1: what's my budget? 100 grand?
2: I'd like to spend about 60.
1: Okay. Can you buy a 24 Suburban with a Duramax in it for 60?
2: I can buy one that's got a branded title with 17,000 miles on. That one kind of scares me. I'm just not quite sure, but
1: yeah, because that seems cheap, doesn't it?
2: Yeah. Yeah, I like it.
1: Well, but before we fall in love with cheap, let's kick this around. You know, can you find another 24 Suburban with a Duramax for 60,000? If everything else is 80, why is that one so cheap? That would bother me.
2: Yeah, I have seen them around 65,000, 68,000.
1: With that low a mileage?
2: With a lot more miles.
1: Right.
2: Probably 50, 60,000 miles.
1: So

0: when we're having this conversation, John, if we're sitting at the counter and just having a few adult beverages and kind of kicking it around, I always say apples to apples, not apples to oranges, right? So, yeah. You know, I think the 5.3, well, let me ask you this question. Are you towing with this Suburban?
1: No, not really. No, it's okay. Just light.
0: You know, I mean, I've got an 04 Suburban with a 5.3. It's got no active fuel management. It's a basic truck at that point. I love it. It's great. I wish it had a bigger engine in it. I keep thinking the day comes when the 5.3 finally dies, which I don't know if it ever will. You know, I might swap in a 6.6 because a 6.6 liter would fit right in. You know, with some modification, I'd have to just, you know, change the computer and upgrade the injectors and things like that. But it's a direct swap as far as block size. So that being said, you know, the biggest engine you can get in a production Suburban at this point is 6.2 liters. There are shops out there that do custom swaps. Do you have a current Suburban?
1: I have, you know, as I own one, I own right now.
0: Right. Is it a rust bucket?
1: I kind of went through it all at one point. It's getting a little rust on it again.
0: Okay. So, you know, because then the other option is depending upon, and listen, I think a Suburban's a great vehicle. It's, but I get it. It's a matter of dollars. If you ask me what else would I want to buy, there probably isn't a lot. There's not a lot of things that do what a Suburban can do. Hold the, you know, the size of the family, 7-8 passengers, you know, tow with it. You could live out of the thing. You could float it across the ocean just about. They tend to do everything. I've driven the Ford, the Ford Expedition. I wasn't impressed by the last Expedition I drove. You know, and the Excursions are so old now. They're 25 years old when the last Excursion was made. So they're all rust buckets and gone too. You know, I always played with the idea of if I could find an older Suburban and swap a 6.6 in it, something a little newer with more parts availability. But, you know, I never got that opportunity. I'm a tinkerer, as you can tell. You know, I have no problem with the Duramax. Have you owned diesels before?
1: Yeah, I've always had a diesel.
0: Yeah, because as long as you're versed in diesel and, you know, you get the difference and, you know, it's just a little bit more maintenance and obviously a little bit more expense. If something breaks, you've got to be a little more particular. I think diesels are a little less forgiving for the person that's not doing maintenance. So if you're a diesel person, you understand that. And, I have no problem with that. I would be cautious of that. You know, why is that 24 coming so cheap? Buying it from a dealer, buying it from an individual, a used car lot, or what?
1: It's a branded vehicle, so a comeback on the Lemon Law. And it actually, I got the list of stuff that went wrong with this thing. And it was an engine replacement at 69 miles. We got a lower oil pan replacement at 10,000 miles. We got a fuel tank filler at 11,000 miles. And we got a couple sensors at 14 and 15,000 miles. And the last one, it just shows a wire-to-wire repair. I'm not quite sure what that was, but it went back after that.
0: So it's a Lemon Law vehicle.
1: Yep.
0: So you have no idea what's really wrong with it, or even if it's fixed.
1: Well, no, it came back from, you know, the Chevy, however they do it, their plan to whoever fixed it. So then it should be good to go now.
0: Okay. Well, if they're going to give you a guarantee?
1: It'd be warrantied till 36,000, another year and a half.
0: And so if it's three repairs and it's not, is it covered again under Lemon Law?
1: No. No, Lemon Law is a one-time deal.
0: Yeah. It's a big risk, isn't it?
1: It's scary.
0: Right. I think that's a big risk. You know, how many miles are on the other ones?
1: Around, I give the scene some like 50 to 70,000.
0: Right. I'd rather buy the 50,000-mile version as long as I could see maintenance records and get a general feeling of proof that it was done. Right. I mean, listen, it sounds like you're happy with a Duramax diesel, and I don't argue that, all right? So don't misunderstand me. My hesitancy is, are you buying a headache that the factory says is fixed when the factory was supposed to fix it right in the first place? I'd be curious to see, after the last repair, if it came in at 7,000 miles or whatever the mileage is now. I forgot what you said, 15,000 miles, and you know, does it have 16,000 miles on it now? Did they drive it for 1,000 miles and put some miles on it to prove that the repair fixed it? Or is there more wrong with it? Because my concern is, and I'm cynical, obviously, because this is what I do for a living and I fix a lot of headaches and problems. There was four repairs of some degree done to this vehicle in the last 20,000 miles, right?
1: Yeah.
0: You know, hey, your vehicle's fixed. Hey, your vehicle's fixed. Hey, your vehicle's fixed. You know, and I gave everybody's got their hand in the pot. So how good was the repair? Did anybody drive it? I would be concerned about that. You know, if they wanted to sell it to you for, you know, if they wanted to take 10 grand off for aggravation and potential, all right, maybe for 50, I'll think about it because it can be fixed. It's just to what degree is the problem, but I'd rather buy something with a little more miles on it. At least then I know what's there works and you can catch up on whatever maintenance, but you've got to see that maintenance was done. I hope I helped, John. I hope I didn't confuse you, but yes, Chevy Suburban, great vehicle, diesel fine. Just make sure you're buying a good one. That's my concern. 855-560-9900. Ron and Annie and the Car Doctor coming back right after this.

0: Hey, let's get over to Greg in Wisconsin. Greg, how can I help?
1: Hi, Ron. Thanks for taking my call.
0: You're very welcome.
1: Good afternoon. I called back on Valentine's Day, and we talked about my son-in-law's 09 Murano, and had a P0306, which morphed into a P0300, and you gave me some advice, and we got the car fixed, and I just wanted to report back kind of what happened. You had suggested to take and do a pressure test the coolant system overnight, and then take a borescope and check the cylinders out.
0: Right, looking for
1: so
0: coolant.
1: We had at that, yep. Yeah, at that point, we had 1, 3, and 5 on the 6-cylinder were misfiring. And so did that. And kind of the interesting thing there, there was no coolant in any of the cylinders, but 1, 3, and 5 were like immaculately clean. You could see the cross hatch and everything and just beautiful. And then 2, 4, and 6 that were working were kind of dirty. So that was interesting. And we, you'd suggested, check vacuum. Vacuum was low at about 12. And also, we did a fuel pressure test, just static without it running. And, fuel pressure was good. And we actually pulled the fuel rail and the injectors out and just made sure that nothing was leaking out of them. And that was all good. So then the last thing you had suggested was because we had my son-in-law had new cats put on by.
0: We had a bad cat.
1: Yeah, that cats were that said that they were bad cats. And so you'd suggested just because they're just put on, take them off and see if we have something plugged. So we did that. And that came up negative. So we still had the misfire. And then when I went to check the misfires, quite accidentally, I think it was a God thing. We put the 1, 3, and 5 coils in 2, 4, and 6. And when we went and read the misfires this time, now they were on 2, 4, and 6. And I'm like, oh my word, you got to be kidding me. So I said, well, let's switch them back one more time. And we left the plugs where they were, switched the coils back. 1, 3, and 5 for 2, 4, and 6, and he followed back over to 1, 3, and 5, and we changed the coils, and boom, we're good to go. It's just amazing.
0: Yeah, that is, because I've got to tell you, I've never seen 3 on the same bank go bad.
1: Yeah, it was me. But thankfully for your advice and all the, you know, tell me what's good and I'll tell you what's bad and diagnose. We got to the bottom of it.
0: Right. Well, because it didn't make sense that the chain had jumped. I've never seen one of those jump a chain and just affect one side. If it jumps the chain, it's usually both.
1: Yeah, okay.
0: And at that point, yeah, could it have been a bad new cat? Well, almost, but not really. But it's something was affecting vacuum on both banks. So, you know, but the fact that all 3 coils went bad. Yeah, brother, that is a sign from God. He's trying to tell you something. So that's unique. So, and I've got to ask. I'm sure you replaced all 6 coils. Were they all original?
1: They're all original. And no, because he just wants to get rid of the car.
0: Got it.
1: We went to a salvage yard. They had one car there that we could pull from. Put them switched, and they only had 3 in. Of course, the easy ones were already gone. The back ones, we had to get them out.
0: Right.
1: And we changed them, and like I think 3 days later, he called me and said, "Hey, I got a 304." So one of those coils went bad. So then I went to a different yard and got 3 more from a little bit newer one, and we're good to go. So
0: good. I'm glad. I'm where that worked out. Yeah. Tell me what's good. I'll tell you what's bad. To me, is a mantra. It's just my way of thinking. I was talking to the, on a sort of a different but same note, we was talking to the my web guys, and we're going to change the T-shirt store around a little bit. We're going to come up with some sayings, and that's going to be on the back of one of the T-shirts. Tell me what's good, I'll tell you what's bad, because it's words to live by. It really is. It's just important. You know, we throw tons and tons of parts at cars, but what fixes it? So, well, good. I'm glad it worked out for you, Greg. Good job.
1: Yeah. So, yeah, thank you very much.
0: You're very welcome, sir. Listen, you have a great rest of the day, all right?
1: Thank you. You too.
0: You're very welcome. Thank you. Bye-bye. Let's go to Michael in Virginia. Michael, what's going on? How can I help?
2: Well, thank you so much for taking the call. I've loved your show over the years, and thanks to you. I have a Ford Escape 2010 with a 3-liter.
0: Square body.
2: Yeah, great vehicle. Square body. Love the car. Yeah. Love the vehicle.
0: Yeah. How many miles did you get on yours?
2: Well, it's 235 right now. My wife's daily driver.
0: Yep. Yeah. Tom Ray would tell you that's just novice territory. Tom put 400,000 miles, I think, on one of those.
2: It was bragging.
0: Yeah, they just go forever. What's the question? Is it time to replace it with something else?
2: It is. And I listened to your show. I get more confused every year about what maybe to think about. Something similar in size. And with good acceleration, that's sort of the criteria for my wife.
0: Why don't we go buy another Escape?
2: I don't think they sit as high now, do they? I mean, she's 5'3". She likes to sit up high. She loves the height on that.
0: You know, before we assume and negotiate with ourselves, let's go sit in a few.
2: All right.
0: Right.
2: Yeah, I tell her to do that.
0: Yeah. So yeah, no, I understand. I get it. Yeah. But you know what, it's because I'm gonna tell you it's gonna be an Escape. It's gonna be, if she wants something that side, it's gonna be an Escape. It's gonna be a RAV4. It's gonna be a Honda Pilot, I believe is the
2: Pilot
0: model. Some of the Mazdas are nice.
2: Really? Yes,
0: I'd consider some of the Mazdas. There's a lot of Ford influence at Mazda. You see, the thing is, she's coming out of a 2010 going into a newer vehicle. And even if you tell me she's going to go into a CPR, are you going to go into like a 2-3-year-old car or a brand new car, Michael?
2: Probably something within less than 2 years.
0: Right. From this. So yeah. it's a 15-year change in technology.
2: Sure.
0: Right? So how high or low she sits in the car may be the last thing on the list, right?
2: I hadn't thought of that.
0: Yeah, it's because the amount of technology, good Lord, what did I drive the other day? Somebody brought in a late model something. Oh, a 2023 Lincoln, whatever it was, big, heads up display, speedometer, oil temperature, everything displayed out over the front of the hood. There were so many knobs and whistles and buttons in this car. I felt like strapping on a helmet and I was going to get launched from the deck of an aircraft carrier.
2: There you go.
0: It can be a little overwhelming. So she's got to go in that thing and take it for a ride and she's got to drive it at nighttime, and she's got it when she gets like one I like. Okay, then she's got to go back and drive it in the dark too. Cars change personality in the dark; they really do. It's a different animal. Can you find all the controls and buttons and handles and levers and everything you want to get to just as well in the dark as you can in the daylight? So,
2: Ford's still holding up on reliability. You feel?
0: I think some of the Ford product, the 10-speed truck trans, is. Yeah, I think they've gotten the hang of it now. I don't know that I would buy an older one for the moment, but I think they're coming around the bend as far as quality. But I think a lot of the car companies have their issues. Listen, I don't think, and they're good, but I think Honda, Toyota, GM, and Ford are real close on all counts. They all have their issues. I still think it takes common sense to take care of them, and I think that's the biggest factor. I see a lot of people just plain flat out abusing cars. It's interesting to go for a ride with people. They want to road test their car and show me what's wrong with it. And I've seen people just drive cars like if it was a horse, it would have thrown them off the saddle. So, how you treat it affects how long it lasts. All right, kiddo, I got to go. I'm up against the clock. Thanks for the call, Michael. You're very welcome. Good luck to you. When your wife buys something, let us know what she gets. And like I said, I would go look at one of those 3 or 4 vehicles to pick from, but I think an Escape she's probably going to like. I'm Ron Ananian, the Car Doctor. I'm back right after this.

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0: back. Ron and Annie, the Car Doctor. Let's go to Ron in Iowa. Ron has some ideas on the clothespin. Ron, what's going on?
1: Yeah.
0: Yes, sir.
1: Yes, sir. I think you're going back to the 40s, early 50s on Fords with their flathead V8s, because the fuel pump was up on the back end of the engine, driven by a little push rod, and between that fuel pump and the carburetor, they'd seem to develop vapor lock on the V8s. So they'd put clothespins on there to help steady the temperature of that gas line, I think, to get rid of those air bubbles, vapor lock, that would cause to not run right.
0: That's, you know, and that's the theory. That's exactly right. Now, I will say this. I remember it as a kid seeing cars pulled over on the side of the road, and they were, you know, my dad would, being the mechanic, he'd want to get out and help, and I'd walk up to the car, and I'd see clothespins on the fuel line. And I often thought about that in later years, and I often wondered, because wood, to me, is an insulator. Wood won't carry heat the way, like, I would put a metal clothespin. I could see that dissipating the heat, but to me, a wood clothespin would, you think it would hold the heat in. So did the car start after a while because it had just cooled because they were sitting there with the hood up? Or did the clothespin actually do the trick? I often wondered that, and I still don't have an answer to it. But, yeah, that was the theory, that it was preventing vapor lock as far as, you know, we're dating ourselves, Ron. Nobody remembers this. Nobody remembers carburetors anymore, you know.
1: Well, I just celebrated my 88th birthday, so I go back a day or two.
0: Yeah, God bless you. What kind of car did you learn to drive on?
1: Ford.
0: What year?
1: It was a 51 Ford six-cylinder. We never had V8s. We always had our six-cylinders because my dad never cared for the V8s. He always liked the Ford six-cylinders better than the V8s.
0: Oh. So
1: and we always had ones that started in the wintertime, too.
0: So it was a big deal when V8s came out then.
1: Well, of course, Ford's had those V8s. You go way back in the 30s.
0: Right.
1: And to the 40s. Yeah. Yeah. And I worked at a Ford garage up in Northwood, Iowa, when I first got out. I had a business degree. That's how I ended up in that garage. But I ended up going back once in a while because we were a small garage and helping the mechanics. And we had two old-timers back there, and they went way back, and they taught me a lot on mechanics, and that's how I ended up becoming a mechanic later on in life.
0: Yeah, is that what you did? Is that what you did for your career?
1: I did for the most part of it. Yeah.
0: Yeah. So
1: I was parts manager and worked in parts department for a while, but when a dealership changed hands, I agreed to disagree, and I went to work for a shop that fixed everything from weed whackers to fire trucks and the American LaFrance ladder trucks and everything else.
0: Right.
1: We worked on everything but the park department stuff here in Cedar Falls.
0: Yeah.
1: Yeah.
0: Do you think cars have changed a little bit?
1: Oh, I know they have. I've got a 2017 Transit 150 that's just been a dynamite piece of machinery for me, and I take care of it like you say. You don't go these 10,000 mile oil changes. I do them sooner than that, and I actually it holds 7 quarts of oil, and I actually have been adding for the last quart of transmission fluid
0: to clean it out.
1: To help keep the oil cleaner, yes.
0: Right. Yes, sir. Yeah. That's another old school trick.
1: Yep.
0: Yep. So.
1: Yeah, but back when the 58 Fords came out with the 350s or 352s and 330s.
0: Oh, yeah, those are the things that we did back then. Yep, you're right, Ron. Ron, listen, I'm sorry, babe. I'm up against the clock. I got to cut you short. I appreciate you calling in. And God bless you. Happy birthday once again. And we're happy to have you. I'm Ron and Annie in the Car Doctor. We're back right after this.

0: let's wind it up this hour. You know, we started this hour talking about fuel economy, right? And I want to finish that thought. You know, I'm not saying that you've all got to rush out and spend thousands on maintenance. I'm just trying to get you to think. When have you done some of the things that we discussed in that open this hour? And when was the last time you checked tire pressure? When was the last time you used a fuel system cleaning kit like the CRC GDI kit you can get at your local Advanced Auto Parts? We talk about it all the time. 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They're a better upgrade of flooded battery versus a standard flooded battery, which most cars have today. And there's talk of using enhanced flooded batteries in place of an AGM battery, right? And you can read about AGM batteries at autobatteries.com from the folks over at Clarios. You know, the idea of putting taking an AGM out and replacing it with something else, that enhanced flooded battery, that'll affect fuel economy because that will alter how the battery management system works. 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There are things you can do to hurt. I'm just trying to get you to think about all of it put together. And by the way, if the clothesline did fix the fuel systems, then mechanics everywhere would have opened laundromats instead of repair shops. I'm Ron Ananni and the Car Doc. Until the next time, good mechanics aren't expensive. They're priceless. 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
0: Ron Ananni. Sometimes there's glitches you can't explain, but you've got to have the wherewithal and the calmness and to stand and deliver and just get through it.
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4: The Car Doctor.
5: 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The Car Doctor calendar. Yeah. You and Danny standing around in various stages of undress working on cars.
0: Yeah, there you go. There's a thought to have.
4: Welcome to the radio home of Ron Ananni, The Car Doctor. 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If your mechanic's giving you a busy signal, pick up the phone and call in. The garage doors are open.
0: But I am here to take your calls at 855-560-9900.
4: And now, here's Ronnie.
0: You know, I want to go back and talk real quick before I go to Georgia and Alabama about fuel trims or fuel economy once again. You know, Memorial Day is coming up, right? Because there's a couple of things I didn't touch on in the last show. And you know, it's sort of simple conversation, right? The issue is we all look for faults when they occur. We don't look for preventative things. We assume if there's no check engine light on, the car is good. And that's not true. You know, fuel trims can drift a little bit. There can be problems with the evaporative emission system. For example, if you always fill your car up at the three-quarter tank mark, you will never, ever set an evaporative emissions fault code. Did you know that? And the reason is because the EVAP monitor, the self-test for the EVAP monitor, runs at three-quarters of a tank or between three-quarters of a tank and a quarter of a tank. So consequently, if you're the other way around, if you're putting in $3, well, let's make it $5 a trip, a gallon every time you take the car out because you go down to the corner store and there's always less than a quarter tank, it'll never run the EVAP monitor. So you could have a problem with the evaporative emission system where it's venting fuel and fumes over the time. That's going to cost you fuel economy. Maybe the thermostat's running cooler. Now, depending upon how you're driving, that thermostat fault code may not come up so quick, so you may use more fuel. And maybe once in a while, a wheel speed sensor is dropping out, and it's affecting the way braking operation occurs, affecting actual calculation of vehicle speed. So the point is, if we're looking for fuel economy, modern cars, you know, they're like that walk in the woods, right? With, was it Hansel and Gretel that dropped the breadcrumbs along the way and to find their way back? I think that was a different fairy tale, but you get the point. Memorial Day weekend is coming up, and it's a great reminder. It's a great opportunity to say, pay attention to your vehicle now when instead of on the side of Interstate 95 with the family staring at you, especially going, I told you. This is the unofficial start of summer driving season here in America, right? We're loading up the SUVs, the coolers are packed, the kids are going, are we there yet? You haven't even left the driveway. Everybody's heading somewhere at once, and trust me, this week we could see the traffic in New Jersey was just getting bad. Check your tire pressure. Check the spare. Look at the battery. If it's older than 4 years, you know, what are we waiting for? Okay, if it's an AGM battery, put an AGM battery back in it. If it's a standard flooded battery, put a standard flooded battery back into it. Put the right battery into the vehicle. If you're trying to pick a battery, get out to autobatteries.com and read about it there. Look at the wiper blades. You have your peak wiper. You have your peak wiper blade. I got a set of peak wiper blades. I put them on the plow truck this week. Oh my God, it's like night and day. Look at your fluid levels. And listen, if the check engine light has been on since Valentine's Day, maybe, you know, you got to stop hoping it's going to fix itself. We're about to start the summer driving season. Cars do not heal emotionally. They just don't. They don't magically fix themselves. Sometimes short term, but nothing's going to ruin the upcoming holiday weekend faster than standing on the shoulder of the highway telling your family, well, it didn't do it yesterday. Well, but you had 2 weeks to get ready. Meanwhile, steam's coming out from under the hood. You know what? You guys spend more time organizing the cooler sometimes than preparing the car for the trip. So if the sandwiches are organized and the beach chairs are packed and the dog has snacks, the car deserves a little love too. Just get ahead of it now while you can. I'm Ron Ananian and the Car Doctor. Let's go and open up the phone lines. Let's go over and talk to George in Alabama, 09 Toyota Tacoma. See what's going on here. George, welcome aboard, sir. How can I help?
3: Yeah, let's see. Of course, you said it, 2009 Tacoma with a 2.7 four-cylinder, about 191,000 miles. A couple of weeks ago, check engine light and a traction light came on, pulled in and had it diagnosed, and it said it was a misfire on number two. Too many misfires, I guess, is the way they read it. So I went, well, go to the internet. What's the problem? Well, it's either plugs, coil, or injector, according to the simple interpretation. So I went, well, the plugs have about, 15, maybe 20,000 miles on them, and didn't want to get into injectors, so I went ahead and replaced the number two coil. And sure enough, the next day or two, got a misfire on number two. Well, okay, let's go ahead and get in there, and I've swapped one and two plugs and put the new coil on number one. And all of a sudden, you get a code. Well, guess what? It's misfiring on number one. So I figured, okay, must be plugs. So I went and bought new plugs, put those in, and got about, while I was in there, I went ahead and bit the bullet and cleaned the injectors. And so got about 200 miles, and all of a sudden, check engine light, traction comes on. And it says I'm getting intermittent misfires on all cylinders, particularly number one. I'm at a loss.
0: Okay.
3: Help me wrong.
0: So where'd we get the coil from?
3: Got it from Toyota.
0: Okay. So it's a real Toyota coil.
3: It is a Toyota coil. Yes.
0: All right. When the misfires occur, do you have a scan tool that will read misfires?
3: After the fact, not during driving.
0: Okay. It's going to make it a little bit more difficult because I would love to see... Do I have a fuel trim problem? You ever mow the lawn, George?
3: Yes, sir.
0: You ever, the lawnmower doesn't run right?
3: Mm-hmm.
0: Why does the lawnmower not run right? Bad plug, right?
3: Yeah, usually a plug.
0: Right,
3: clog. Maybe the carburetor sat up.
0: Yeah, carburetor problem or something mechanical in the engine, right? Burnt valve usually in the head?
3: Yeah, oh, yeah.
0: Well, then... You know, here's a case where, and for the record, if we were down to where it was occurring on one cylinder, I would have loved to have just taken the coil and put it on one cylinder and the plug and put it on another cylinder. Which way did the misfire go? What followed what?
3: Mm-hmm.
0: All right.
3: Yeah.
0: What you've done now is, and I get it, I'm not scolding, I'm just saying, what you've done now is you've changed the parameters of everything. So we have to think and start over. All right.
3: Oh, okay.
0: So if we've got a misfire being reported on all cylinders, I'd sure love to see that live on a scan tool. Yeah, what's actually going on? Which cylinder has the worst misfire going on? A misfire on two cylinders, for example, can affect the engine and the way that it operates and create what we'll call ghost misfires. They're not really misfiring, but it's affecting crank speed and causing it to stutter in that hole. You ever think about how a computer determines whether there's a misfire going on or not?
3: No.
0: All right. So
3: baffles me.
0: So you got a kitchen table in your house?
3: Oh, of course.
0: The doorbell rings. Get up and walk from the kitchen table to the door at whatever pace you choose, right? That's your pace. That's the length of time it takes you. Let's say it takes you 8 seconds. All right. But now you come home from work one day and you drop something on your foot and you're walking with a limp. You can't do it in 8 seconds, right?
3: No.
0: So the length of time it takes you to get to the front door to answer the doorbell, it changes. The duration of time changes, right?
3: Okay.
0: A crankshaft rotates at set speed. The computer knows when it fires number one, its programming tells it it's going to take it so many milliseconds, if you want to say seconds to ease the conversation and not make math an issue.
3: Okay.
0: It's going to take so many seconds to rotate from the first firing event to the next firing event to the next firing event and so on. And it knows that speed based on engine RPM, load, etc. Well, if all of a sudden it's coming around and getting ready to fire, it just fired number one and it's getting ready to fire number four, all right, and it's supposed to take 8 seconds, and now it takes 10. Whoa, what happened? George misstepped.
3: Uh-huh.
0: Okay, so it says, hey, there's a misfire going on here. Depending upon the severity and how consistently that happens, it can become a P0300, which is random misfire because it can't tell which cylinder is actually missing, or it's going to become an identifying misfire, 301, 302, 303, and so on.
3: That's what I had last time was a P300, and then and P301.
0: Right.
3: One
0: of the things I want to see while I'm looking at a misfire like this, you ever work on a car in the older days when it was carbureted and it ran rough at idle and you put a rag over the top of the carburetor and it smoothed out?
3: Oh, yeah, I got my Studebaker back here I'm working on as
0: right.
3: I talk.
0: you ever think about why that happened?
3: Mm.
0: You changed the fuel mixture, right? There was usually dirt and air bleed or something was restricted and you altered the fuel curve.
3: Uh-huh.
0: So I want to know on a modern car, where's my fuel trim at idle? Where's my fuel trim at cruise when it's misfiring? What's it doing? In some cases, you know, you can tell. Take a scan tool, look at data, and see. I've got misfires at idle, but they go away off idle. Well, misfires that go away off idle are generally associated more with either a fuel trim issue or possibly a valve train issue.
3: Well, good point. In fact, once I get up to speed, it runs pretty smooth, but it does have a rough idle and low end
0: drive. Right. You know, maybe we've got an EGR valve stuck open. What year is this? This is an 09? I believe we've got an EGR on this car.
3: Okay.
0: If we've got an EGR, do we have a stuck open EGR valve? Mm. So I think what I want you to do, I'm going to ask you to spend a couple of bucks and go buy a scan tool that shows live data. Because, brother, you're more than mechanically qualified. I can already tell you've got enough smarts between your ears. You're working on older Studebakers. You're mechanically inclined. Obviously, that's why you're here listening to this show. And yep. I think it's time for you to get a scan tool that just will show you a few things.
3: Yeah, my son-in-law that turned me on to you gave me a nice scan tool, and he's talking about, oh, we'll get together and ride and analyze it. And also,
0: right.
3: It has a capability. I just don't know how to use it.
0: Yeah, well, I think that's where you are, kiddo. All right.
3: Okay.
0: So do that. Get some scan tool analysis. If you have any other questions you want me, ron@cardoctorshow.com. Send me some printouts. Send me some data, and I'll be glad to coach you along. All right. And then you give us a call back. You let us know what happened up here on air. All right, kiddo?
3: You'll hear from me again. Thank you, Ron.
0: You're very welcome, George. Anytime. All right. I'm Ron Ananian, the Car Doctor. Let me run. I'll be back right after this.

0: what's more fun than listening to Ron and Annie and the Car Doctor and getting that car fixed right? 855-560-9900. Give Ron a call. Now, back to Ron.
1: Hey, let's get over and talk to Jeff in Pennsylvania, 14 Chevy Sonic. Do you Sonic? Sorry, I couldn't resist. sorry, Jeff. What's going on, babe?
2: That's okay. Well, I shouldn't say sometimes. Most of the times when I'm going down the road, the car runs great and it has a turbo, and that works really well. In fact, I think it helps decrease my gas mileage. But anyways, when I come to a stop, the car will sometimes just start jumping, like bouncing around. And sometimes I put it in neutral, it goes away, then sometimes it doesn't.
1: So bounces around like a rough idle, or like you're feeling vibration?
2: Well, I'm feeling like the tires are going to come off the ground.
1: What do you mean like the tires are going to come off the ground? Like the engine starts running badly?
2: No, it just the car literally, like, it feels like it's bouncing. It's shaking.
1: The engine,
2: it's sort of, you know, coughing and sputtering, you know what I mean? Sometimes I have to, when I put it in neutral, I have to try to rev it up to get it going again, or put it in park.
1: So to smooth it out. It almost feels like it's flooding out, like it's running real rich for a moment.
2: Yeah.
1: Okay.
2: Could be.
1: How many miles are on this?
2: There's 215,000 miles. I'm getting ready to take it to a mechanic to work on. I just wanted to see if you could give me a heads up on maybe a potential problem or solution. So I'm going with a new mechanic, so I don't know a lot about him yet.
1: Right,
2: so
1: yeah. I'm hoping that the mechanic, you know, he's going to say two things to you. Number one, can we go for a ride so I can experience it?
2: Mm-hmm.
1: Right? And number two, that he's going to do a complete scan on the car, whether it's got a check engine light on or not. Does it have any lights on the dashboard?
2: It does have a check engine light on. It's been on for a while, and like I said, it's been running pretty good other than this problem, and I was going to get rid of the car, and I decided to keep it as a beater car, basically.
1: What do you know what the code is that it's got?
2: No, I have no idea what any of the codes are.
1: Okay. So obviously that's going to be the first step, but here's the catch. How long has the light been on for?
2: Well, quite a while.
1: 6 months, a year, 2 years?
2: Yeah, two years.
1: 2 years. So you ever get hurt in your lifetime and you kind of walked with a limp?
2: I still do, yeah.
1: All right. And you notice how your body sort of adjusted for it?
2: Right.
1: And even in some cases you got hurt and the injury corrected itself, but you had to train yourself to walk correctly again.
2: Right.
1: And it stopped. It stopped testing the rest of it. My point becomes, cars today are smart, right? So if it's testing, I don't know, pick a number, 10, 12, 18. How many sensors you think your car has? Let's say 18.
2: Oh.
1: Right?
2: You mean gremlins inside it.
1: Yeah. Okay. So if there's 18 sensors, it's testing every sensor of every moment of every second of operation. But all of a sudden, one of them's a problem. Those automobile engineers are pretty smart. You know, Jeff, they're going to say, well, instead of getting Jeff stuck on the side of the road, we're going to allow this car to learn. So when sensor A was at this, we know that sensor B was doing that and sensor C was this, so therefore we can use calculated values. We don't need to run those self-tests anymore. And here's my point. The fact that the check engine light's been on for 2 years, you're going to have to fix problem A, clear the code, and let the vehicle run its self-tests and monitors. Right?
2: Yeah.
1: And then see what, if anything, comes next. Because what I'm trying to say is at 215,000 miles, what's next? What test didn't it run in the last 2 years? So what's the accumulative damage that this could possibly have over a 24-month period? And that's even though the check engine light's been great, or I'm sorry, check engine light's been on and the vehicle's been running great, there's still tests, I guarantee you, it hasn't run. Let me make it simple. Let's say it's a bad thermostat, P0128, right? And I don't know what it is, but let's just say that the thermostat was allowing the engine to run 8 degrees colder than spec. So instead of running 200 degrees, it ran 192. That difference is enough to cause the computer to go into lockout where it won't run self-tests. And now
2: let
1: there's...
2: Let me tell you one other thing.
1: Well, I'll tell you what. Sit tight. Let me pull over, take this pause. When we come back, we'll pick it up from here. I'm Ron and Annie and the Car Doctor. We'll be back with Jeff right after this.

0: You ever have that moment when you're going to come back from break, Tom, and you're about to sneeze, is waiting for you to give me the go to? those moments happen. It's live radio.
1: I love it.
0: Yeah, man. But that's okay. We're here. Jeff, PA, let's finish up with you. Then I got to get to Lee in Georgia.
2: I want to interrupt you a minute, Ron, just because there's something else that might be affecting this also.
0: Okay.
2: When I go and fill up with gas and then I go and start the car, it just wants to sputter and not run smooth, so I have to sit there and rev it up till it runs smooth, and I'm good to take off.
0: Okay, so you might have a bad purge valve.
2: Okay.
0: Which, you know, again, what's the fault code?
2: Okay.
0: Have you ever had the code scanned?
2: No.
0: Can I ask you
2: now
0: why?
2: Now I'm having an issue with the radio.
0: Wait, hold on, back up. Can I ask why? And the reason I'm asking is not to highlight you or pick on you. I'm just trying to demonstrate the value. You know, if it was your leg that was hurting, wouldn't you at least go to the doc and get it checked out? I would hope.
2: Right. Well, I did have it checked out, and the person that checked it out said, oh, there's lots of problems, and it's going to cost you a lot to fix it. And then I wasn't driving the car for a while. I mean, I was running it, but I wasn't driving it.
0: Okay.
2: And so that's why it's the situation. Now I'd like to drive it again and maybe have it as a beater. And if it's too expensive, I'm just going to get rid of it.
0: Right. Well, and like I said before, I can't tell you if it's going to be expensive or not, because 2 years with a check engine light on, I can't tell you if it's one problem, three right. problems, five problems.
2: Yeah, I understand, my fault. Yeah.
0: And again, not to listen, my job is to educate you guys. But that's the, you know, and you know, but that's the reality of it, for lack of a better way. You had a comment about the radio.
2: Yeah, when I just noticed this, it's like when you're going down the road, it'll jump to another station. It'll like beep, make a noise, and jump to another station. Or if you try to get back to it, it might lock up, or it might change different screens on the screen.
0: That sounds like, from my seat here, if I've got constant power and ground going to the radio, which is what I would monitor on a road test, then it sounds like I've probably got an internal radio fault, and I'm going to send it out to a repair center to have it looked
2: okay.
0: at. All right. You know, before you go that route, let's get it running right. And for the record, before we go along, well, I'll put an aftermarket radio in it. I would want to look at the wiring and how is that radio part of the CAN or the controlled area network system, and is putting an aftermarket radio in it going to affect operation and communication somewhere else down the line?
2: Okay.
0: So there's things to consider. But let's get the check engine light resolved first. All right, kiddo?
2: Okay. So, sounds good.
0: You're very welcome, sir. Happy to have you. Lee, Georgia, how can I help you today, sir?
3: Hey, bud.
0: Yes, sir.
3: I've got a 2011 Chevy Traverse. I'm having cranking issues. Did everything on your video that you had posted a while back.
0: We talked about this car, you and I, didn't we? Did we Facebook or something? Okay. So refresh my memory, because I remember the conversation. I just remember the specifics. You went through the purple wire going down to the starter. You don't have 12 volts there. You went to the relay in the underhood fuse block. Do you have hot at 30? Do you have ground signal from the PCM on 86?
3: It's been a while since I've messed with this thing. I do know that I sent and got a new ECM put in, or ordered one, got it put in, and I'm still able to run power, jump power from the hot terminal on the fuse block to the yellow wire coming out of the fuse block going to the ECM, and it cranks, but no start. But inside, it does not crank.
0: So the reason that works is because the PCM is applying power on that yellow, and it's constantly grounded at 110. So what you've done is you've proved that ground 110, which is on the back rear corner of the cylinder head, is good. All right.
3: Okay.
0: So that being said, all right, why aren't we getting a signal out of the PCM? Let's back up a second. Refresh my memory. What sort of code retrieval, what sort of scan tool work have you done with this car?
3: We scanned it a while back. It's been three other shops.
0: Right.
3: And it come here, and when she brought it here, she said the motor was knocking, already had a warranty motor, but also said it wouldn't crank back up for the other shop. So we tried to get it to crank so I could hear the knock, and we weren't getting anything. No signal to nothing.
0: Okay, so...
3: Almost like it's... like the patch system was messed up.
0: All right, so if you're going in, you're making model, right?
3: Yeah.
0: Yeah, what scan tool were you using? Was it a...
3: I got a Triton B10 snap-on.
0: Okay, right. So if you do a complete system scan, what fault codes do you get? Anything?
3: It doesn't give me anything now.
0: All right. So does it communicate with all modules?
3: No.
0: It doesn't.
3: It doesn't.
0: So do we have a network communication fault?
3: Correct.
0: Right. So if we go down to the ALDL connector, right? If we go down to the, you know, under the dash, if we go across pin 6 and 14, what's the resistance?
3: I have not checked that.
0: 60 ohms. Got to see 60 ohms. Do we have an open on the CAN bus? But see, I'm surprised. If you've got no communication, all right, do you have a, let me back up a second. Do you have a OBD2 breakout box?
3: No.
0: You know, and they're cheap. You'll really love it. Rather than trying to get under the dash and measure voltage and ground at the ALDL connector, you can actually, it'll actually go between the connector and your scan tool. And you can sit there with a voltmeter and monitor voltage, ground, signal. You can do your CAN bus check. They're under $200, brother. They're worth every penny of it.

0: All right. You're gonna say, how did you get along without it beforehand? But I want to know if I've got no can communication, if I can't talk, can your scan tool talk to the PCM?
1: I just can't put it back on since we put the new ECM in. I have not scanned it. We just tried to crank it. But well, now it's got theft deterrent incorrect.
0: Right, because and I was going to say, with a new ECM in it, did you flash software?
1: Yes. I actually got a mobile key locksmith come out and program the key back to the vehicle.
0: Well, but how did he communicate with the PCM if it's got no communication?
1: He used some little box and a laptop, and his actually was talking to it. We couldn't get ours to do it.
0: But so is he going through the OBD2 connector?
1: Yeah.
0: Do you have the other PCM, or did you turn it in?
1: No, we had to send it back.
0: One of those moments. All right, so the first problem is, why doesn't the PCM communicate with the scan tool, right? So I'm going to send you down across pin 6 and 14. Do we have a CAN bus problem? Where did the PCM come from? Was it a GM reman? Was it an aftermarket reman?
1: I come from Flagship, the PCM.
0: Well, yeah, it doesn't mean anything to me. Is it a GM dealer? Is it an aftermarket piece?
1: I guess they just repair and or recondition the computers, the ECMs, and send them back.
0: Okay. Do you have any experience with CAN bus diagnostics, Lee?
1: No.
0: Okay. So I want you to get out a wiring diagram for CAN bus. You ever, does your repair shop have a computer network in it? You have more than one computer in the shop?
1: Yes.
0: Okay. How many computers you got?
1: Two.
0: So if you had three, all right, and the one in the middle broke, you wouldn't be able to talk to the third. You get that?
1: So
0: which one of the 14 modules on this vehicle is possibly pulling down the CAN bus? Does that make sense to you?
1: Yeah.
0: So,
1: but now let me ask you this. I got another Traverse the same year, everything identical. I took the ECM, the body control module, the ignition switch, the key cylinder.
0: Did you program it to your car?
1: No. We just stuck it into this one and it wouldn't do nothing.
0: Right. Did you program it to that car?
1: Yes, we tried to program it to this car and it still wouldn't do anything.
0: Right, because there's a CAN communication problem.
1: Right.
0: Tell you what, sit tight. Let me pull over, take this pause. I don't want to rush it, but we're on to something here. I'm Ron Ananey and the Car Doctor. We'll be back with Lee right after this.

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0: Hey, we're back. Lee, you're still there.
1: Yep.
0: What are you using in the shop for information system?
1: I've got my Triton scanner and then the Mitchell software.
0: Okay. So go into Mitchell, right? Go look at, you're looking at wiring diagrams. Go look at computer data lines. All right. And if you understand this, just tell me, Ron, no, wrong path. I'll take you down a different leg, but I want you to see this first, okay? Go look at computer data lines. I've only got 3 minutes. When you look at computer data lines, you're looking at the network that connects the

0: there's an internet connection and a dial-up modem connection. Make sense?
1: Yep.
0: Okay. So across 6 and 14 of the ALDL or the OBD2 connector, whatever we want to call it in our alphabetized industry, we want to see 60 ohms. If we don't have 60 ohms, why don't we have 60 ohms? And then if we were at the shop, I would which side looks more probable to be a suspect? I would disconnect the electronic brake control module, for example. I would jumper the tan and the tan black to put communication back. Do I now have data communication? Yes. Okay. Guess what? I've got a shorted EBCM. I don't. I'm going to leave it disconnected. I'm going to go on to the next one. It all depends on the vehicle and how the network is laid out. I want to go to the first computer, then the second computer, then the third computer, and so on. Make sense?
1: Right.
0: Okay. I want you to put this car, and I realize you can't put the original PCM back in it because you don't have it anymore, but I want you to put as much of this car back together as normal as you can, and then start looking at the computer data network. Why don't you have communication on the CAN bus? Last thought, and I just want to point this out because I just want to make sure I heard this right. This car had an engine knock before all this started?
1: Yes.
0: So before you get buried too deep in this, obviously I'm sure you have. I've talked to you before. I know you're a smart guy. You know, we may be fixing a car with a bad engine.
1: I've got a replacement engine that's going back into the car.
0: Okay. All right. So then let's fix the wiring issue first. All right? Let's figure out why the computer data lines don't communicate. Let's look at 6 and 14. You may have to get on with a tech line and they may have to walk you through pin-by-pin testing. But why this doesn't have communication on the data network is got to be the reason why this car doesn't start, because that will hold up the PCM. That will put this car in theft deterrent and everything else that you're experiencing. All right, kiddo?
1: Sounds good.
0: You do that. You need more. You know where to find me.
1: Yes, sir. I appreciate it.
0: All right, Lee. Anytime, pal. Anytime. Ron and Annie in the Car Doctor, 855-560-9900. We're back right after this.

0: Yeah, there we go. Rolling along with Rocky. GM's recalling over 40,000 brake fluid containers. I wanted to get this out before we get out of here this week. General Motors is recalling more than 40,000 containers of AC Delco GM.3 brake fluid. They're recalling tens of thousands of containers after federal regulators found certain batches may not meet required safety standards and could contain visible sediment that may affect braking performance. The recall involved more than 40,000 units of AC Delco GMW.3 brake fluid distributed in the United States, according to a notice published on National Highway Traffic Safety. GM decided in April to proceed with a non-compliance recall after completing its internal review and confirming federal testing results. So if you've got some AC Delco brake fluid sitting on the shelf and you've got your doubts, get it down to your local GM store, I guess, or, you know, you can check the part numbers, the recall. If you think you've purchased bad brake fluid from GM, 866-467-9700. The recall number is N as in Nancy, 26-25-52-83-0. But they also say it's based on a date code, so you can find that out through GM and just be aware of it. Nothing worse than counting on good brake fluid. So, by the way, speaking of counting on, I want to count on you guys. I do count on you guys, and I appreciate you guys. I haven't given you the podcast numbers. Podcast numbers are up once again. We had a 3.5%, almost 4% climb in podcast numbers this week. So, obviously, you guys are loving the social media. We're going to continue to do it. Next week, we've got some really great topics coming up, one of which we're going to be talking about batteries and how to pick one. Till then, till the next time, I'm Ron Ananey and the Car Doctor reminding you, good mechanics aren't expensive. They're priceless. See ya.
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0: At just 19 years old, Rozzy became the first artist that Adam Levine ever signed to his 222 Records when that was still new. Some of her earliest songs were licensed for TV during that time. She's also toured as a background vocalist for Don Henley, appeared as a lounge singer on The Morning Show, and currently co-hosts a podcast with Pentatonix member Scott Hoying. That's her latest single, Hold Tight, from the Fig Tree release, getting us into this hour on your new favorite show. That's right, you're listening to The Mainstream, and I'm excited that you'll be joining me for this time. As always, I broadcast 7 days a week, 3 hours a day, from the beautiful Allegheny Territory of the Seneca Nation. And before our time is up, we'll be hearing the latest from Thundercat, some Gina Birch, one from my good friend Jay Lee Wolf, Derek Miller, and a whole lot more. In fact, right now, we'll be hearing from a two-time U.S. Poet Laureate of the Muscogee Creek people. And, of course, Joy Harjo needs no introduction. It is worth pointing out that she has a new collection of poetry for the fall of 2026. And also this year, we'll have a new album on Smithsonian Folkways, her first through that imprint as well. It's her 8th studio album, and rumor has it that it will be produced by none other than my future ex-wife. I'm just playing. The amazing Esperanza Spalding. Right now, it's Harjo's Midnight as a Horn Player from her iconic I Pray for My Enemies today on The Mainstream.
1: 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Warmed up tight for the last set.

3 a.m. is a bass player walking the floor crazy for you. 5 a.m. is kept for the birds. 6 a.m. is a cleaning crew smoking cigarettes while they wait for the door to open. 7 a.m. we're having breakfast at the diner that never closes. Shut it down though the clock keeps running all through the town.

Bonjour, Alexa Dawson here from traditional Kanza in Osage Territory. You're listening to Native Voice One.

Hot Chips, Whistle for Will, from Made in the Dark. Today on the mainstream. We also enjoyed Thundercats, I Wish I Didn't Waste Your Time. What a great bass riff that is. And again, it was Joy Harjo's Midnight as a Horn Player from her 2021 I Pray for My Enemies that got us into the set. If you're just now joining, you're listening to the mainstream. And again, if you do have to step away from listening, you're always welcome to check things out digitally at mainstreamradio.net. 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Box 252, Salamanca, New York, 14779. Before our time together is up, John Trudell and Quest will also be hearing a side project.

landed in 1984 and has even dabbled as a serious filmmaker. It's her solo, Causing Trouble Again, from the 2025 album

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1: Chill out, chill out, chill out, chill out, chill out, chill out, chill out, chill out, chill out, chill out, chill out, chill out, chill out, chill out, chill out, chill out, chill out, chill out, 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

Curiosity.

Can it be that living life in fear is when death wins? And language is a used form of tuning frequencies? Modulating tones into behavioral predictabilities with the grand schemers of things at the controls. While restless winds swirl within restless thoughts, cascading self-defenses into heartbeats of dreams. Love running with life on the run in the surrounding. Flying in some kind of flight like broken butterflies. In imprinted realms of confusion, illusion, delusion. Psychops manipulating electromagnetic spheres. Wiring energies of thinking and feeling into circuits. Harvesting electrics of internal human combustion. Mind statics with positives overloaded by negatives. Conducting perceptions into distorted emotions. Accelerated life reacted out in variables of extremes. Flatlined by the hot and cold of burnt out resistance. Mining into the energetic subconscious of conscious. The grand schemers calculatedly built their empires. Mining metals, minerals, and waters includes humans. Fracking humans into fears with fear as the injectors. Programmed to induce fissures to follow the fractures. Using self-judgments as their form of final solution. With cannibalistic rituals of human self-consumption. Eating away at self-worth, consumed by self-doubting, led away from seeing the healings and self-recognitions.

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3: 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And I encourage you to get involved with the conversations happening there as well. 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We'll be hearing from Jaylee Wolf and Bishop Briggs in just a few. Right now, it's one from Sebastian Robertson, the son of the legendary and late great Robbie Robertson. Now, he continues to be busy and helping to continue his father's legacy, but as a solo artist, well, his resume is certainly nothing to scoff at. He has an impressive sound library and has produced for a lot of different television shows and movies, documentaries, and his latest project is cinema. He's teamed up with Indigenous for this single. It's West Side, today on The Main.

to be wrong and cleanse that part. So I said, why do I hate you?

Misha and the Spanx with Heart is on Fire from their Unconditional Love and Hi-Fi on the mainstream. We also heard Jaylee Wolf's single Gold, and it was Bishop Briggs' Woman is King and Cinema's West Side. Of course, that's the duo of Sebastian Robertson and Indigenous. Thank you for joining me today. I can't wait to do it again. And as always, check those listings for the next time you dial into the mainstream with Brett Mabee. 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My dear friend from the Potawatomi Nation, Alexa Dawson, a track that features Stanley Hotel, another great act in the Americana scene. We'll also be enjoying some Summit Dub Squad, but right now it's one of the troublemakers himself. It's Derek Miller, featuring Lacey Hill with this track, Colorado Springs. Turn it up, get your groove on, and join me again here soon on the mainstream.

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1: Dona pan, dona pan, dona pan, dona pan, dona pan, dona pan, dona pan, dona pan, dona pan, dona pan, dona pan, dona pan, dona pan, dona pan, dona pan, dona pan, dona pan, dona pan, dona pan, dona 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

Hailing from Treaty 6, it's the Cree Métis singer Jessa Skye with Touchin' today on the mainstream. She's a rising force in the indigenous pop scene with multiple number ones on the Indigenous Music Countdown. In 2024, she won CBC Searchlight's Honorary Indigenous Artist Award, and she continues to be an advocate for mental health and sobriety. She's a great artist and a great inspiration here on your new favorite show, The Mainstream. I'm Brett Mabee, and as we get into the music, a quick reminder that I love that you're able to spend some time with me. Stick around for the entire hour. Music from Matawa Yuhi, Brother Wallace, Tia Wood, also Joey Noyuk, and this one from Janelle Monae, going out by request. Now, she's a force to be reckoned with, the founder of the Wonderland Creative Arts Society. She's also an acclaimed actor with many major film roles. She also wrote a cyberpunk short story collection and has 10 Grammy nominations to date. Enjoy Neon Valley Street and don't touch that dial. There's a lot more great listening today on the mainstream.

Confusion is a walrus. Yet there's still so much left for us to learn. I hear the riot community approaching. Take my hand, James.

the final album that Cooey considers to be a part of the Bernie Worrell years, that's Spiritual Warfare, found on Wooch, on the mainstream. Prior to that, it was Yahtzeen's Perfect Combo, a collaboration with Dreamcast Mo, and found on Yahtzeen's sophomore release, the Sub Pop, Stand on My Shoulders. And again, by request, it was Janelle Monae's Neon Valley Street that got us into the set. If you're just now joining, you've missed a little bit, get caught back up at mainstreamradio.net. And don't forget to tell your friends and family that this is a great new show to check out as well. Because, well, we like to shake things up around here, taking on the collective challenge of reimagining what a mainstream music scene can look and sound like. So have them check their local listings or point them in the direction of mainstreamradio.net. Say, we like to have a lot of fun here, and I can't wait to hear from you. And there's a chat feature there. You can also email me with questions or comments, feedback. 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Before we do part ways, some information about some of the great things happening with my friends at Native Voice One. In the meantime, some more of the music that you love and crave here on your new favorite show, Arc de Soleil. Before too long, we're going to kick off this set with Cree and Salish singer-songwriter Tia Wood, who does have a brand new track that was recently featured on CBC Music's Songs You Need to Hear This Week. So I'm going to be getting to that before too long. That's just a teaser. Right now, we're rewinding with her Dirt Road single on the mainstream.

is an interesting phenomenon. A ticking clock, the running sand and hourglass. 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

0: Sue. 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

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I do air right before Native America Calling with Sean Spruce every Monday through Friday. 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In addition to Our Living Lands, Reclaimed, Unreserved, the network's latest offering, Blues After Hours. 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Tracks from Brother Wallace before this hour's up. We'll also hear one from Venna. In the meantime, we're getting back into this set with Moon Taxi featuring Mahali. You're invited to enjoy Steady Rising. Don't go anywhere. I'll be back with you one last time this hour on the mainstream.

Burn Sticks, Ebb and Flow, from the Made of Sin release on the mainstream. We also heard some Matawayuhi, and it was Moon Taxi in Mahali with Steady Rising, a single that we got into the rotation at the beginning of February. Thank you for spending some of your time with me here today. I can't wait to do it again. And as always, you're welcome to check those listings for the next time you can dial into your new favorite show on the AM/FM frequencies. If you can't wait, there are a lot of ways that you can enjoy this and a whole lot more. 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Before the hour's up, These Sacred Souls, one from Enoch singer Joey Noyuk. Right now, though, it's The Hallucination and Rob Ruha from the band's One More Saturday Night. Enjoy Takarita, and don't go anywhere. There's a lot more music to enjoy here on the mainstream.

Hi, this is Naomi. 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

The creator of the glimmer rock genre himself, it's Vienna Vienna and Molly from the Entertain Me release, getting us into this hour together on the mainstream. I'm excited for you to join me. If it's your first time, pull up a chair, and I promise you're going to walk away with a love for new songs that'll keep you coming back for more. We like to have a lot of fun around here, reimagining what a mainstream music scene can look and sound like. And it's not the end-all, be-all. It's not the only reimagining, but it is a pretty unique one. We'll be listening to music from Blue Moon Marquee, the talented duo of Métis singer-songwriter A.W. Cardinal and his real-life partner and partner in crime with the band Badlands Jazz. We'll be hearing one from their Duke Robillard-produced Scream, Holler, and Howl. A double shot of Yaya Bay. We'll also enjoy Damian Marley and Protégé. One from Sebastian Tellier and Kid Cudi as well. We're going to kick off this block as we head on down to New Zealand with Lorde, who has officially kicked off her Australian leg of her latest tour, the Ultrasound Tour. She kicked it off with a 24-song set and performing every track from her new album, Virgin. And fans of her homecoming in New Zealand noticed a new slick superstar era for this talented singer-songwriter. Turn it up with Shapeshifter and don't go anywhere. We're just getting going on the mainstream.

Protégé and Damian Marley's At We Feet, today on the Main Strand. Before that, it was some Hot Chip, and we kicked off the block with Lorde's Shapeshifter from her latest album, Virgin. It's good to have you here. I'm Brett Mabee, and before we do part ways, I'll have some information as to how you can submit your own originally recorded music for consideration in the rotation. I love to hear from the talented listeners all across the globe. And yeah, I've quite literally gotten submissions in from all across the globe. So don't hesitate. More details before too long. In the meantime, you just sit right back and enjoy some Samantha Crane, one from Sophie Tucker in this block, but not before a double shot of one Miss Hadiya Bey. You might recall that Yaya Bey is actually the daughter of hip-hop legend Grandaddy IU. In addition, she's a poet and a visual artist and has been writing songs since the tender age of 9. Enjoy her In a Circle from Do It Afraid, and I'll be back with you in the second half on the Main Street.

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I'm feeling brand new, feeling brand new. 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Got a light heart from this point of view, and it's working too.

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2: And we're officially at the halfway point of the hour. And before going any further, a shout out to some friends of the show who are dialed in the KUGS 89.3 FM in and around Bellingham, Washington. Before the hour's up, music from Avi Buffalo. As I was mentioning in the opener, Blue Moon Marquis and Duke Robillard, in addition to Lakota blues slinger Mato Nanji and his band Indigenous. And as we get back into this set, some Samantha Crane, but not before heading on up to Métis territory with Amanda Ray Ohm. From her sixth album, The Truth We Hold, you're invited to turn it up with a rather somber reminder of some of the horrors of the residential school programs. It's number 44. I'll be back with you one last time on the mainstream.

Baby Buffalo's Coaxed from her self-titled Today on the Mainstream. We also heard Samantha Crane's Banana Fish Revolution from Songs in the Night, and it was Métis singer-songwriter Amanda Ray Ohms, number 44, from The Truth We Hold, her sixth album, Today on the Mainstream. I can't wait to do this again. Check your listings for the next time you can join me on your favorite local airwaves, and the more the merrier. 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In the remainder of our time, some Teddy Swims, Mato Nanji, and Indigenous, but not before this one from Blue Moon Marquee's award-winning Scream, Holler, and Howl. It's a game changer for sure, and they teamed up with blues legend Duke Robillard, both who's featured on this track and as a producer for this album as well. It's Thick as Thieves that I leave you with. Be good to yourself and each other, and be good or be good at it. 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
1: The Bel Air Lip Balms played their first show almost a decade ago when they were so young that they got kicked out of the bar after their set for being underage. No one could have predicted back then that they'd eventually be the first Australian act ever to sign with Third Man Records. The Bel Air Lip Balms released their latest album again late last year, and coming up today, you'll hear an exclusive live mini concert from them. Plus, you'll also hear some new music from the man who heads up Third Man Records, Jack White. And a whole bunch more. A live mini-concert from the Bel Air Lip Balms today. I'm Raina Duris. This is World Cafe. Before we get to that show, here's one from B.B. King, where he's joined by Tracy Chapman. The thrill is gone.

This is World Cafe. I'm Raina Duris. Last October, the Bel Air Lip Balms, the first Australian band ever signed to Jack White's Third Man Records, released their latest album, Again. Again got rave reviews, with critics praising the band's extremely hooky, catchy indie pop rock. The four-piece headed out on their first North American tour earlier this spring, and while they were heading across the country, they made a stop in Philadelphia to play a concert at WXPN, where we make World Cafe. Today, you're hearing some of that performance in a live mini-concert from the Bel Air Lip Balms, beginning with the opening track to Again. Here's Again and Again.

0: The Bel Air Lip Balms in a live mini concert recorded for the World Cafe. That last song you heard from them was Don't Let Them Tell You It's Fair. Their new album, Again, is out now. Thanks again to the Bel Air Lip Balms for that performance. I'm Raina Duras, back in a moment with more World Cafe.
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0: Before that quick break here on World Cafe, you heard an exclusive live mini concert from the Bel Air Lip Balms. 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Here's Mama, I Want You, Fever.

Your man from Detroit, that's Jack White with Derecho de Monaco. It's a new one from him. A new artist who started playing music on TikTok and is now opening for one of the biggest tours of the summer. Next on World Cafe.

It's 2026, and that means if you go viral enough online, you can end up opening for one of the biggest tours of the year. That's what happened to your next artist, Annabelle Dinda. She started posting videos of her songs on TikTok like last year, and they took off. I'm Raina Duras. It's World Cafe. The song you're about to hear is the lead single from Annabelle's debut album, Some Things Never Leave. When she dropped it on TikTok, it racked up over a million likes in just a few weeks, and it is a big part of the reason she's opening for Noah Kahan on his huge tour starting in June. This track took her from playing for an iPhone camera in her bedroom to playing arenas and ballparks. It's called The Hand on World Cafe.

0: New music from Mike D of the Beastie Boys right there to close out this hour of the cafe. That's called Switch Up. Once more, thanks to the Bel Air Lip Balms for that mini concert at the beginning of this hour, and to World Cafe line producer Will Loftus for his work on that session. Big shout out as well to all the affiliate stations who bring this show to you across the country and the whole World Cafe team. We produce this show at WXPN at the University of Pennsylvania in Philadelphia. I'm Raina Duras. Thanks for listening to World Cafe from NPR.
1: 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And by the estate of Joan B. Kroc, whose bequest serves as an enduring investment in the future of public radio and seeks to help NPR produce programming that meets the highest standards of public service in journalism and cultural expression.

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1: Look, I'm not one for nostalgia. I don't think it's all that useful. But every now and then, I gotta admit, maybe it would be nice to go back to the 80s for a minute, put on some giant shoulder pads, use a phone that's plugged into the wall, and dance to Duran Duran. Well, that last one you can do this hour. They're even teaming up with an old friend to really take you back in time with that new song called Free to Love. You'll hear that, as well as new music from Jill Scott.

0: Father John Misty. All those tunes and more on the way. I'm Raina Duras. This is World Cafe. A famous music writer named Ronald Thomas Klontel once dubbed this band the Inventors of Ska, though you're free to disagree. It's madness.
1: Hey, you! Don't watch that! Watch this! This is the heavy, heavy monster sound. The nuttiest sound around. So if you're coming off the street and you're beginning to feel the heat, well, listen, Buster, you better start to move your feet to the rockin'est, rock-steady beat of madness.

Hey, I'm Raina Duras. You're listening to World Cafe. Duran Duran and Nile Rodgers have a long history together. They met in 1982, and Nile produced a ton of stuff for Duran Duran, like their hit single, The Reflex. And Nile Rodgers produced and played guitar on this. Nile was on that song and the whole album. Now they are back together, taking you right back to the 80s with this song. It's called Free to Love, Duran Duran, Nile Rodgers, new on World Cafe.

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0: You're just in time for a couple of exclusive live performances. It is live from the archives on World Cafe. I'm Raina Duras. And in your first World Cafe archive performance today, a little movie trivia with Patty Griffin. Listen to the first verse of her tune, Mad Mission. Here's the question. What film are they watching in the bar she is in? What movie is it? I'll tell you after this live from the archive set. Patty Griffin, Mad Mission, live for World Cafe.

sketch. But then it turns on a movie, everybody turned to watch. There were single hours gleaming when they reached the final scene. Well, at least mine did.

Two songs recorded for the World Cafe. That was Blues Traveler, 100 Years. Before that, you heard Patti Griffin with Mad Mission. And if you listen close to that song, maybe you correctly guessed that she's singing about people watching the movie Casablanca in the bar in the first verse. It is World Cafe. That was live from the archives. Music out of Philly next. Here's Jill Scott, Pressure.

You're listening to The World Cafe. I'm Raina Duris, and it sounds like someone has been practicing his harpsichord, and that someone is Father John Misty. Here's a new single he dropped earlier this month. It's called The Payoff.

0: Arctic Monkeys opening night as the closing track for this edition of World Cafe. Thanks for letting me join you on your journey today. Always love getting to play you some tunes. And thank you to our affiliates across the country who make it all possible, as well as our team here at World Cafe. We produce this show at WXPN at the University of Pennsylvania in Philadelphia. My name is Raina Duras. 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
4: He's out for the BBC World Service. Hello, I'm James Menendez. As the WHO says it's upgrading the Ebola risk in Central Africa from high to very high, we'll talk to one of the scientists now racing to develop a vaccine for the rare strain responsible for the outbreak.
5: It should be possible from a starting gun in 2 to 3 months, maybe that sort of time scale, to have vaccines that could be deployed when you haven't got any initial material already produced.
4: Also, confusion over the level of US troop deployments to Europe as NATO foreign ministers meet in Sweden. And the end of an era for late night TV in the US as Stephen Colbert signs off for the last time.
6: Tonight is our final broadcast from the Ed Sullivan Theater, where... No, we were lucky enough to be here for the last 11 years.
4: All that and more coming up after the news.
7: BBC News with Govinda Gill. The head of NATO has insisted the alliance is more united than before after President Trump surprised members by announcing he was sending 5,000 troops to Poland. Mark Rutte was speaking at the end of a NATO meeting in Sweden, during which foreign ministers were seeking clarity on US military commitments. Tom Bateman is there.
8: President Trump has used the threat of withdrawing some US troops from Europe to signal his anger at America's NATO partners. He has previously called them cowards for, in his view, not helping enough after the US-Israeli attack on Iran. Last night's announcement, which appears to reverse a US force reduction in Poland, has been welcomed here at the NATO meeting. The US Secretary of State Marco Rubio said, however, Mr. Trump remained disappointed with his allies and suggested this would be something they would have to address at the NATO Leaders Summit later this summer in Turkey.
7: The World Health Organization has upgraded its risk for Ebola in the Democratic Republic of the Congo to very high. The WHO chief, Tedros Adhanom Ghebreyesus, told a news conference the current outbreak had caused almost 750 cases with 177 deaths.
9: The Ebola outbreak in the Democratic Republic of the Congo is spreading rapidly. Previously, WHO assessed the risk as high at the national and regional levels and low at global levels. We are now revising our risk assessment to very high at the national level, high at the regional level, and low at global level.
7: One of the oldest private universities in Turkey has been closed by decree by President Recep Tayyip Erdogan. Istanbul Bilgi University, which is known for its liberal politics, has been run by the state for the past 8 months, while the company that owns it was investigated for alleged money laundering and tax fraud. Hilkan Boran reports from Istanbul.
10: I've been in touch with about a dozen of students who are inside the campus who are protesting the decree and the decision as we speak, and they're very concerned. It is total chaos in there right now. They're voicing dismay and concern about their academic future, first and most importantly, because they don't know what is going to happen to them. We don't know what's going to happen in terms of the legislation. And one of the students I talked to who say that they're going to graduate in 1 month say that they don't know whether they'll be able to get a diploma or not. And the professors say they have not been notified. Some professors are trying to continue with their lectures, others are dismissing classes.
7: The Prime Minister of Senegal has accused Western countries of trying to impose homosexuality on the rest of the world. Ousmane Sonko was speaking in Parliament, where he was defending a new law that toughens jail terms for same-sex relations. The legislation makes crimes described as acts against nature punishable by up to 10 years in prison. It's been widely condemned by rights groups. World News from the BBC. 97 of the 100 hottest cities in the world are in India today, where an intense heatwave is gripping northern, central and eastern parts of the country. Temperatures are reaching up to 47 Celsius. Arunade Mukherjee reports from Delhi.
11: It's hard to stay outdoors for too long. The sun burns into your skin and the heat just hits your face with a ferocious intensity, and it's particularly bad between midday and 4 p.m. Those working outdoors, like delivery agents, construction workers and roadside vendors, are facing the brunt. I see most people on the streets with their faces covered, trying to keep cool under makeshift sheds. Weather officials have urged people who can to stay indoors and keep cool. But that comes at a cost too, with daytime power demand hitting a record high for 4 straight days. The power ministry has requested people to use electricity wisely.
7: The centrist French politician Gabriel Attal has officially declared his candidacy for France's 2027 presidential election. He made the announcement during a visit to the rural Aveyron region, describing current French politics as 50 shades of managing decline. The 37-year-old, who's secretary general of Emmanuel Macron's Renaissance Party, became France's youngest ever prime minister in 2024. Hundreds of Greenlanders have protested outside a new American consulate in the capital Nuuk against Donald Trump's desire for U.S. control over the island. The protest follows a visit by Mr. Trump's special envoy, Jeff Landry, to the semi-autonomous Danish island. There have been big announcements from two Manchester football clubs in the English Premier League. Manchester United have named Michael Carrick as their permanent head coach, while Manchester City have confirmed their manager, Pep Guardiola, is leaving after a decade in charge, which saw Manchester City win 20 trophies, including the Champions League. Carrick has been given a 2-year contract. BBC News.
4: Hello and welcome to NewsHour from the BBC World Service. We're coming to you live from London. I'm James Menendez. And we're going to begin again today in the Democratic Republic of the Congo in the outbreak of a new and rare type of the Ebola virus that's already killed 177 people. That number is rising by the day. Ebola is fatal in about a third of cases, and the virus is spreading. The WHO has just said it's upping the risk from high to very high. While it's now thought to have reached South Kivu province in eastern DRC, many hundreds of kilometres from the epicentre of the outbreak, and a region devastated by conflict with many areas controlled by armed rebels. That is hampering efforts to contain the virus, as is persistent misinformation about the disease. In one town, residents angry about not being able to take away the body of a loved one burned down two hospital tents hosting Ebola patients. Health officials say the bodies of Ebola victims can be extremely infectious. Well, in a moment, we'll be hearing about the race to develop a vaccine for this rare strain. But first to the official response. My colleague James Copnell's been speaking to the DRC's foreign minister, Therese Kayikwamba Wagner, and began by asking her about that hospital fire.
2: Indeed, we had a very unfortunate situation yesterday in a hospital where relatives of a patient sought to retrieve the patient's body who was in a treatment center. I think this shows us to what extent when we seek to find responses to the Ebola epidemic, and this is a lesson we've learned in the past, it's about holistic responses. It's about making sure that communities are sensitized, making sure that communities are informed about the illness and how it is transmitted. I think this was an unfortunate incident, but at the same time, as we have seen, the Congolese authorities have been ramping up their capacities throughout the areas that are affected, and that will go hand in hand with ramping up also sensitization activities in order to make sure communities feel safe, feel understood, feel heard, but also have an opportunity to have dignified burials of deceased in order to provide the closure that is necessary whilst also maintaining the health protocols that have to be observed in order to stem the spread of the virus.
12: That lack of trust, that need for information that mm-hmm. you talk about, it underscores perhaps a lack of trust in the Congolese authorities. People simply aren't taking as gospel what you and others are telling them.
2: Not necessarily. I think, first of all, Ebola is a very particular illness. In this particular strain, it does not manifest as other strains do in a much more visible manner. I think this has also explained why communities were hesitant to associate the deaths that they have been observing with Ebola. And explains also some of the delays that we have had in the reporting of the first initial cases. At the same time, it's also a very frightening situation for communities to be in. And I think it is normal, and it would be normal in any setting, that all sorts of reactions are triggered, including challenging or questioning narratives that they might not feel comfortable with. So I don't think that it is an illustration of distrust towards the health system. Again, this is something something that we are working on in order to make sure that communities are duly informed, are accompanied and provided with the support that they need in order to weather this challenge through.
12: In terms of support, one aspect of it is informing communities about the risks and behaviours to adopt and so on. Another is simply getting enough medical facilities in place into the affected areas. Can you give us an update on the progress of that? Because we have heard from aid groups and others that there aren't simply enough medical facilities right now.
2: I think this is one of the big challenges. The DRC is not facing its first Ebola epidemic. This is the 17th that we are dealing with. We have tried and tested protocols that have been put in place. And I think what we know from our experience is that the priority right now is really to ramp up our proximity and our capacity to identify cases, to trace contacts, and to provide care to concerned or to affected communities. One key issue there is making sure that all of that material and all of these clinics are set up in rapid or record time. And this is, of course, challenging in a context where infrastructure might be limited or where we face rural communities that are more separate from one another.
12: One complicating factor is the virus being present in areas controlled by the M23 rebel group. Are you, in fact, talking, negotiating with M23 about a health emergency that goes well beyond the different territorial claims and conflict and regional levels of control of your government and this rebel group?
2: I think what is important here is, first of all, to reiterate that these areas are occupied, yes, by the M23, but also by the Rwandan army. The second point is, indeed, the situation requires urgent action that goes well beyond the capacities of the M23 and of the Rwandan government. I want to flag also that in this case, the city of Goma, for example, has seen the border to Rwanda being closed by Rwandan authorities. So this is something highly unfortunate in a situation where the urgency is to bring in, as I said before, logistics and the materials necessary to provide care. There is an urgency to reestablish humanitarian access. Now, I think the Ebola outbreak is bringing this to a higher level where we do not only have to focus on reestablishing humanitarian corridors, we have to make sure that expertise is brought in order to run this in a manner that does not favor the spread of the virus. And this is where the M23 and Rwanda are clearly out of their league. And it is time for them to leave these areas in order for order to be restored, but also the disease to be contained.
4: And that was Therese Kayakwamba-Wagner, the foreign minister of the Democratic Republic of the Congo. Well, the current outbreak is caused by a type of Ebola called Bundibugyo. Unlike the more common Zaire strain, there is no vaccine against it yet. But efforts are already underway, including at Oxford University in the UK. Professor Sir Andrew Pollard is director of the Oxford Vaccine Group, which helped develop the AstraZeneca COVID vaccine.
5: We're just right at the very beginning of that work. It's led by my colleague, Professor Theresa Lam. And what we're doing is using the same technology we used in the COVID-19 pandemic to develop the vaccine. And it takes a small protein from the surface of the Ebola virus, this particular strain, into the vaccine to then stimulate the human immune system to make responses against the virus.
4: And that was the technique that was used to produce that AstraZeneca COVID vaccine. What are the benefits of that technique, that way of building a vaccine?
5: What we've really seen over the last 6 years or so is that there are two technologies which allow really rapid development of vaccines. One is the viral vectors, which is like the Oxford AstraZeneca vaccine for the COVID pandemic. And the other is the RNA vaccines, which Moderna and Pfizer developed in the pandemic. And so both of those types of technologies are likely to increasingly be used in response to unexpected outbreaks like this.
4: And so what is the timescale? I mean, how long is it going to take to develop this vaccine and start testing it?
5: Well, it's very difficult to answer that question at the moment in specific terms because there are various scientific and logistical challenges to get over. But in general terms, it should be possible from a starting gun in 2 to 3 months, maybe that sort of time scale, to have vaccines that could be deployed when you haven't got any initial material already produced.
4: Deployed in the field, what, including clinical trials?
5: So the deployment is clinical trials, and the World Health Organization at the moment is working round the clock to plan how those trials might be executed. It's not a licensed product at that point, but in a scenario like this, you have to remember with Ebola that the mortality may be between 30 and 50% of those infected. So it's a really high consequence infection compared with something like COVID. So it's a very different scenario that you're dealing with here.
4: The other possible vaccine that is being developed, that the World Health Organization has been talking about, how does that differ to the one you're developing?
5: The World Health Organization has mentioned other types of viral vector vaccines, similar to one of the others that was deployed in the West African outbreak. And also there's the Moderna's RNA vaccine, which is being developed at the same time. So there's a number of different types of vaccine being developed. And one of the reasons why that's really important is because there can be many challenges in vaccine development on the science, and then on the logistics and the financing, and then the manufacturing, which can hold up development of one or other of the products. It's really important to have plenty of potential shots on target. And this situation is particularly worrying because of the environment in which the outbreak is happening, and where there's very poor infrastructure, very resource-poor region, and conflict in areas that are not under government control. And so that means the normal way of controlling Ebola outbreaks, which is very stringent public health measures, is extremely difficult to put in place.
4: Yeah, so I mean, given the timescale that you're talking about, that it's going to be, you know, several months before any vaccine can be deployed, I mean, this outbreak will have to be contained in other ways.
5: Well, I think we're all hoping that the people on the ground who are really working extremely hard to do that will be able to contain the outbreak. But it's very challenging to do so. So I think we have to be prepared with vaccines in case that doesn't happen.
4: Can I just ask you this? I mean, you've talked about some of the challenges, very poor infrastructure, conflict. There's also misinformation. I just wonder to what extent US cuts to overseas aid, the DRC was a major recipient of that, and I think the closure of one of America's main Ebola labs. I mean, to what extent is that all having an impact in the current situation?
5: Well, I think there are a number of reasons why cuts to aid. And, you know, I think we focus a lot on the US, but of course, there's been reductions in overseas development assistance from the UK and, in fact, many European countries over the last year or so. And that has an impact both on funding of particular projects which can support surveillance and early warning and so on. But it's really important also that a lot of the people on the ground who could respond to outbreaks are no longer there because the infrastructure doesn't exist to support them. So I think this has a material impact and increases risk globally, that we don't have the resources available in many of these areas where the challenges are particularly acute.
4: I mean, is it the reality that Ebola is just not a priority globally? And is that... Is that-

0: ability to respond, so that if we did at some point in the future have a virus, maybe not one of the Ebola family, but something like that, that we already know exactly what we need to do to develop vaccines and other types of interventions, that means we could halt the spread. And that's why we have to continue to invest across many different viruses that could be a threat in the future, so that we're prepared for when an outbreak does happen that has wider consequences.
1: Professor Sir Andrew Pollard of the Oxford Vaccine Group. Still to come on NewsHour, the Late Show on CBS came to an end last night in the US when its most recent host, Stephen Colbert, signed off for the final time.
2: Tonight is our final broadcast from the Ed Sullivan Theater, where... No, we were lucky enough to be here for the last 11 years. Yes. All right, that was... Can't take this for granted.
1: We'll hear how it went. That's coming up in about 35 minutes. Our main headlines from the newsroom at the moment. The head of NATO says the alliance is more united than ever after President Trump said he was sending thousands more American troops to Poland. We'll be hearing from that NATO summit in about 15 minutes. And an intense heatwave is scorching large areas of India, including the capital, Delhi.

0: This is James Menendez with NewsHour live from the BBC. Now let's turn to South Korea, where workers at Samsung are voting on whether to accept a new wage deal. Union members have threatened to go on strike for 18 days unless they're given a share of the firm's profits. Those have been soaring as a result of the AI boom. Samsung's the world's biggest manufacturer of memory chips and a major source of other computer chips for data centres, smartphones and laptops. Let's talk to the BBC's Jake Kwon, who joins us live from the South Korean capital, Seoul. Jake, good to have you on the programme. This is a huge company, lots of workers. How long is this voting process going to take?
1: Well, it's supposed to go on until the 27th, so another 5 days to go. And what we're hearing is that about 66% of the union members had already voted. So this is an issue that is starting to heat up. And if this vote passes, the union will accept this deal offered by the company, which is to set aside about 10% of the operating profit for bonuses, which will mean about $100,000 for each employee there. But if the vote does not pass, then we go back into this uncharted territory where we don't know if there will be a strike. And if there is a strike, the government has already forecasted that this could mean tens of billions of dollars in lost revenue and what they call beyond imagination economic damage on the South Korean economy, as well as the global supply of the memory chips.
0: Yeah, indeed. Let's just talk about the terms of the offer. I mean, there are some big sums, as you hinted, on offer to some workers. Who will be getting the big bucks?
1: So the most of the money will go to the people who are working in the chips division. So these are the people who are actually directly involved in making the memory chips, which is, the product that is really flying off the shelf right now, thanks to the AI boom. These are the critical component that goes into data centers to expand this AI capability. Now, people who are not in that division, people who are making smartphones, TVs, these other products that we're familiar with as Samsung Electronics, they're expected to make maybe a few thousand dollars. And this is where the contention comes from. Many of the members of the Samsung Union feels like they were left out of this deal and they're not getting a fair cut when it was all of them pushing the company together towards this direction all these years.
0: Yeah, and has that been causing some resentment within the workforce then?
1: Certainly. And these are the union members who are, quite fewer than the people who are in the memory chip, who are saying that they will vote no on accepting this deal. They feel that it is unfair. So they have been really gathering up their people. So now it really does look like the union has become, there seems to be brewing this conflict between, sections of the union, the factions happening. But so far, it is expected that this vote will pass.
0: Yeah, and the history of the union in Samsung's interesting, isn't it? Because as I understand it, the founder basically said, this firm will never be unionized over my dead body. And in fact, I mean, it's only had union recognition, for the last 5 years. Is that right?
1: Exactly.

0: Exactly. Samsung has been, you know, quite, I should say, notorious for not allowing any union in their group. This has been in contrast to Hyundai, which is the number two, you know, big group in South Korea, which already had this big union, you know, presence. So Samsung Electronics, after many, many years and decades of criticism, and, you know, when they were embroiled on this bunch of scandal, they, you know, kind of said, okay, we will finally accept the union. And some of the observers who are looking at the conflict today are saying that partly this is because of this pressure that has been building for decades, you know, Samsung not really having this union. And now finally, the union are seeing a chance to get what they feel like they've been missing out all these years.
1: Yeah, indeed. Chance to flex its muscles. Jake, thank you very much indeed. That was the BBC's Jake Kwan joining us live from Seoul. Now, the last time that the BBC spoke to Maggie O'Farrell, she was waiting for a limousine after the Oscars ceremony back in March. The acclaimed author was reaching the end of a whirlwind of award success for the film adaptation of her celebrated novel Hamnet. Well, now she's publishing a new book, Land, inspired by the story of her great-great-grandfather, a map maker for the British government in Ireland soon after the Great Famine of the mid-19th century. Well, our culture editor, Katie Russell, has been to meet Maggie O'Farrell at her home in the Scottish capital, Edinburgh.
2: Okay. I'm excited about this, Maggie. I feel really bad. I feel like I'm feeling really ungrateful now.
3: Maggie O'Farrell is taking me through a locked door into the basement where, for now, she's keeping her new awards.
2: This is the BAFTA, and that's the Golden Globe. It's really
4: heavy.
2: Is
4: it?
2: Somebody handed it to me on stage, and I really nearly dropped it on Steven Spielberg's foot. Can you imagine?
5: And the BAFTA goes to Hamnet.
3: She's now in the Hollywood Major League because of her role adapting her novel Hamnet for the big screen.
6: You touch me, what did you see?
7: I saw a landscape.
3: The film's taken more than $100 million worldwide, winning not just BAFTAs and Golden Globes, but a Best Actress Oscar for its star, Jessie Buckley.
2: It sort of feels like something that I dreamt.
3: Her sweeping new novel, Land, has already been picked up by Hamnet's film producer. The book's inspired by her great-great-grandfather and his son.
2: So tell me what this is. So this is a hand-drawn map, which is dated, you can just see here, 1885. And this is drawn by, in the book, he's called Liam. So this is my great-grandfather.
3: She's brought out this family heirloom to point out a tiny painted portrait of her great-great-grandfather standing beside a British soldier.
2: I can recognise him from the one photo we have of him.
3: The novel is centred around the story of an Irish map maker, like her great-great-grandfather, who worked for the British Army in Ireland soon after the Great Hunger in the middle of the 19th century, when more than a million people died and around 2 million emigrated.
2: They were doing the second version of the map of Ireland because this huge cataclysm had swept through the country. Whole villages had been wiped out, estates were redrawn, and so many people had been evicted. So it was necessary to do those revisions. But I couldn't really get my head around what it must have been like doing that work, being someone who'd lived through it.
8: And how much of that past do you think is still unresolved when it comes to Britain's role in it?
2: Obviously, the famine has very, very complicated and multiple factors. There is this natural element to it, the bacterium that affected the potatoes. And then there are the political, socio-economic circumstances of the British colonial rule. There's also the way that the British government dealt with it and their attitude to it. So there was a man called Charles Trevelyan, who was appointed famine relief officer. His attitude to the famine is so upsetting and so horrifying. He describes it in a letter as an act of God for an idle, indolent, ungrateful, unself-reliant people. A year after he wrote that letter, he was given a knighthood for his work in famine relief. I would quite like the British government to rescind it. I think it's long, long overdue. I don't think he should have it.
8: OK, well, this is exciting because it says Land Research Notes.
2: This is kind of where it began. So you can see here, a novel about emigration. So this is my commute to work.
8: OK, yes, walk across a lawn full of daisies.
3: We're heading to the glass-walled studio in her garden where she writes.
8: Are you going to write the screenplay for Land, do you think?
2: I think I want to, yeah. I think I just find it hard to let it go, because it's so personal.
8: So 10th novel is Land. Are you already working on the 11th?
2: I do have a superstition talking about things that I haven't finished yet. Just because I think if I talk about it, then it'll kind of somehow drain me of the urge to do it. So I have started something that's quite tentative. It's a very young shoot. But, yeah, I've got something that I'm thinking about.
1: The author Maggie O'Farrell talking there to the BBC's culture editor Katie Razzle. They met in Edinburgh. You're listening to NewsHour from the BBC World Service. Do stay with us. We've got lots more coming up in the second half of the programme.

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0: Coming up on NewsHour in the next 30 minutes, we'll hear from the NATO summit in Sweden, where the US is still bristling over what it sees as Europe's lack of support for the war in Iran. Also, how the closure of the Strait of Hormuz is causing big problems for the ships that are stuck there, with barnacles the main culprit. And we'll be reporting from Havana, Cuba, as the US once again steps up the pressure for regime change. All that's coming up after the news.
1: BBC News with Govinda Gill. The head of NATO has insisted the alliance is more united than before after President Trump surprised members by announcing he was sending 5,000 troops to Poland. Mark Rutte was speaking at the end of a NATO meeting in Sweden. The World Health Organization has upgraded its risk for Ebola in the Democratic Republic of the Congo to very high. It thinks the current outbreak has caused 177 deaths and almost 750 cases. 97 of the 100 hottest cities in the world today are in India, where an intense heatwave is gripping northern, central and eastern regions. Temperatures are reaching up to 47 degrees Celsius. A human rights group says 28 people were killed in a drone strike earlier this week in Sudan's West Kordofan region. The Sudanese army denied involvement. The Prime Minister of Senegal has accused Western countries of trying to impose homosexuality on the rest of the world. Ousmane Sonko was speaking in Parliament, where he was defending a new law that toughens jail terms for same-sex relations. Hundreds of Greenlanders have protested outside a new American consulate in the capital Nuuk against Donald Trump's desire for US control of the island. They walked through the town chanting, "Greenland is for Greenlanders," before standing with their backs to the consulate. The centrist French politician Gabriel Attal has officially declared his candidacy for France's 2027 presidential election. The former prime minister described current French politics as 50 shades of managing decline. The man who created the slow food movement, Carlo Petrini, has died at the age of 76. Petrini founded Slow Food as a protest against McDonald's opening its first restaurant in Italy. That's the latest world news from the BBC.
0: Welcome back to NewsHour. Scientists in the US have published the first evidence of beluga whales recognising themselves in mirrors, which they say is a milestone in marine mammal cognition. The study, which began more than 20 years ago, followed four female whales looking in a two-way mirror. Diana Reese is professor in the psychology department at Hunter College in New York and one of the lead authors of the study. She told my colleague Paul Henley what she'd found.
2: The big find is that we are not alone, at least in using this capacity or this showing this level of consciousness or self-awareness, which is called mirror self-recognition, that we can look in a mirror and figure out, that's me I'm looking at. When we give them a mirror, they show the same types of behavior we see in other animals that have shown mirror self-recognition, like great apes, and as I said, dolphins and elephants. Magpies show it as well, where they're recognizing themselves and they use the mirror as a tool to view themselves.
3: I suppose there'll be people who have been nonplussed. What's the significance of an animal recognizing itself in a mirror?
2: We start recognizing ourselves when we're quite young, when we're about 18 to 24 months of age. We figure out, oh, that's me in the mirror. And that happens when we get sufficiently advanced with looking, with interacting with others as well. We start showing empathy around that time at about 18 months of age. So we think that this is equated with having a large and complex brain, being highly social. And again, we don't know the exact ingredients that go into, you know, seeing mirror self-recognition in other animals, but if just a few animals are showing it, if different species are showing it. So finding this is showing this, again, this level of self-awareness that we thought was uniquely human. And that's really important to know, that we're not alone in these capacities. It's a level of consciousness.
3: I hear that the belugas actually enjoyed watching themselves in the mirror. I mean, they weren't trying on costumes, but what did they do?
2: Well, we saw, first of all, that they were blowing bubbles, playing with bubbles that they blew of different sizes and biting them, watching them do themselves do different activities. They opened their mouth and held it open as if looking into their mouths. They look at parts of their body they can't see without the mirror, which is really quite interesting. Even bringing objects of play and playing with a toy hoop or a toys, you know, that can be dropped and lifted and dropped. It's unusual behavior. We don't see this when they're not at the mirror.
3: Must have made you worried about locking up such intelligence in a concrete tank.
2: Well, you know, this was done quite a long time ago. And now I think with our increased awareness about the capacities of these animals, there's much more concern for how we're housing the animals, the kind of enrichment they get, and trying to find more enriched environments that they can be in with many animals of their own kind. Many of the animals that have been born in aquariums cannot be released. That wouldn't be a wise thing to do. They're not equipped to do this. So how can we address the needs of these animals? It's something a lot of people in aquariums as well are now thinking about, as well as field biologists.
0: That was psychology professor Diana Rees talking there to NewsHour's Paul Henley. This is the BBC World Service in London. You're listening to NewsHour, and I'm James Menendez. Now, President Trump's beef with NATO is well known. He doesn't think America's military allies are pulling their weight. He's threatened to take over Greenland, a territory belonging to Denmark, a NATO ally. And he thinks those allies should have done more to help the US in its war against Iran. Earlier this week, the Pentagon announced it was reducing overall US troop numbers in Europe. However, it's a confusing picture because Mr. Trump has since said he is sending 5,000 troops to Poland on NATO's eastern flank. Well, NATO foreign ministers are meeting in Sweden today, and speaking there earlier, America's top diplomat Marco Rubio underscored that the White House hadn't changed its tune on the alliance.
4: The president's views, frankly, disappointment at some of our NATO allies and their response to our operations in the Middle East. They're well documented. That will have to be addressed. It won't be solved or addressed today. That's something for the leaders level to discuss. In the meantime, there are other areas where we continue with cooperation. We saw the president's announcement last night with regards to Poland and deployment.
0: The BBC State Department correspondent Tom Bateman is travelling with Mr. Rubio, and he's in Helsingborg in Sweden, where the meeting is taking place. So how are European NATO countries interpreting those mixed messages?
5: Well, I think they're quite relieved, particularly the Polish foreign minister, who spoke a few hours ago saying that, in his view now, there would be no significant shift in the American troop numbers in his country. And he said things were looking up, particularly when it came to Ukraine. But I think the fact remains that the Trump administration remains angry, and, you know, the threat of some form of punishment to its NATO allies remains. I mean, the initial country being targeted by this was always going to be Germany. It was then somewhat of a surprise, really, when the Trump administration announced that there would be the cancellation of a planned deployment of around 4,000 troops for Poland. I think that is in part down to some dysfunction between the Pentagon and the White House, and that is part of the reason it seems that that particular announcement has now been reversed.
0: Much of Washington's anger at the moment is over the refusal by, you know, several European NATO members to support the Iran war with overflights and landing rights and so on. Are countries, though, helping behind the scenes?
5: They are helping behind the scenes. I mean, there's no doubt about that. And not just behind the scenes, in the sense that, you know, we saw Mark Rutte, the head of NATO, at pains today to point out, both in front of Marco Rubio, the Secretary of State, and in an earlier press conference, that, in his view, NATO countries are doing what Mr. Trump asked, that they are helping. He talked about the thousands of flights as part of the military operation in Iran that have taken off and landed in European NATO countries in their bases to restock and to refuel, he said, and also the naval deployments into the region to help with freedom of navigation. So he's very much trying trying to say that they are doing what Mr. Trump asks, although clearly, as far as Washington is concerned, it falls well short. And we heard that again from Marco Rubio on the way here. You know, I asked him several questions about his position on NATO, and he said the administration remains very disappointed with them. The way he put it was that, you know, none of them wanted a nuclear-armed Iran. They saw Iran as a threat, and yet, in his view, when the Americans did something about it, he said they all went and hid.
0: Our State Department correspondent Tom Bateman, and since I spoke to Tom, Mark Rutte, NATO Secretary General, announced that the Ukrainian President Volodymyr Zelensky, he'd be attending the NATO Leaders Summit. That's taking place in July in Turkey. Now, Cuban students, state workers and supporters of the revolution will be gathering in Havana today for a state-organised march in support of its former leader, 94-year-old Raul Castro. Mr. Castro was charged with murder and other crimes in the US this week over the shooting down of two American civilian planes back in 1996. The Cuban government says the charges against Mr. Castro are political and are a pretext for military action on the island as tension between these old enemies grows. From Havana, Will Grant reports.
6: It is an incident which is burned into the collective memory of Cubans and Cuban Americans, of both Havana and Miami. In 1996, these were the radio communications between the control tower and two Cuban MiG fighter jets shortly before they shot down two US civilian aircraft, killing all four people on board. Whether it took place over international or Cuban waters remains a point of dispute.
7: Nations and their leaders cannot be permitted to target Americans.
6: The aircraft belonged to a Florida-based group called Brothers to the Rescue, which would drop emergency supplies to Cuban migrants trying to reach the U.S. by sea and alert the Coast Guard to any vessel in difficulty. However, the group also dropped propaganda leaflets over Havana and have been repeatedly warned against violating Cuban airspace.
7: The United States government has not forgotten these innocent men who were shot out of the sky.
6: Now, 30 years on, charges of murder and conspiracy to murder U.S. citizens have been brought against Raul Castro, the then defense minister and second-in-command to his late brother Fidel. The Cuban military pilots that day were also indicted. In Havana itself, the decision has been greeted with both bemusement and concern. I visited a construction site at a place called Barrio Toledo, where the Cuban state is trying to tackle the island's acute social housing crisis by building homes out of repurposed shipping containers. Critics say the container homes will be unbearably hot in Cuba's stifling summer temperatures, but officials insist they're a smart and practical solution.
8: If I take a walk in one, it is essentially a shipping container with the front ripped off. Two windows at the back, four at the front. A novel way to deal with Havana's housing crisis. Still, for many families, it is far better than their current circumstances, which have been made even more dire by the now five-month-long US fuel blockade.
9: Estos contenedores llegan aquí a Cuba.
6: The project's foreman is a committed revolutionary called Orlando Diaz. I asked him if he thought the charges against Raul Castro were a precursor to military action. The charges against Raul are a vile lie, he said, echoing the government's position. Orlando is well aware of what happened in Venezuela earlier this year when Nicolas Maduro was forcibly removed from power by US troops. But he's convinced that if the Trump administration is building towards the use of force in Cuba, the outcome will be very different.
9: Venezuela is Venezuela, pero Cuba es Cuba.
6: Venezuela is Venezuela and Cuba is Cuba, he said. And here we don't lack the courage for this moment.
10: En un día como hoy, en 1902, la bandera cubana ondeó por primera vez.
6: Shortly before the charges were filed against Raul Castro, U.S. Secretary of State Marco Rubio delivered a message in Spanish to the Cuban people. President Trump, he said, was offering a new path between the U.S. and a new Cuba, meaning one in which the commercial wing of the military would not control the economy. The last time Raul Castro was seen in public was the Workers' Day celebrations on the 1st of May. The 94-year-old former president stood next to his hand-picked successor, Miguel Díaz-Canel, who has called the charges against Mr. Castro a political manoeuvre to justify the folly of a military aggression against Cuba. With the two sides believed to be far apart in any negotiations, most Cubans wonder where the island will be by next week or next month, let alone by the time the next May Day march comes round.
0: Will Grant reporting there from Havana, Cuba. The Strait of Hormuz has been largely closed to shipping for almost 2 months now because of America's war against Iran. And ever since then, we've been talking about the impact on cargoes of oil, gas, fertilizer and so on. According to the UN, about 1,500 ships are trapped there, with about 20,000 crew members stuck on board and unable to leave. Well, that's not at all good for those crews, and it seems not good for the ships themselves, which have been slowly claimed by the local sea life with all sorts of consequences. Let's talk to Professor Mario Tamburi of the University of Maryland Center for Environmental Science. Mario joins us on the line from LA. Very good to have you with us here on NewsHour. So what's happening to these ships while they just sit there in the Persian Gulf?
11: Yes, thanks for having me. Well, what's happening is they're being fouled. What happens when we put any sort of structure into natural waters, you get this process of marine growth. Typically starts with bacterial films, but then leads to higher organisms like barnacles, which we're very familiar with, and macroalgae like seaweeds, tube worms, and others. And that fouling on these ships has lots of consequences, both for the ship and for the environment. For the ships, and so go ahead.
0: Yeah, no, I was just going to say, I mean, can things like barnacles and so on, can they cause damage to the ships?
11: Yeah, absolutely. Their main problem with it is that they increase the roughness of the ship. It's no longer smooth in the water. So as a ship moves through the water, it requires more fuel to be used to keep up its speed. So it costs the ship actually more money, which means also increased exhaust emissions from the ships, which is an environmental issue. And it can clog piping systems of ships. So these barnacles and mussels and like can clog up the water systems. So from the ship operations, it's a really big problem. But on the other side, there's also a bigger environmental issue associated with it as well. And that is the transfer of non-native species. So as ships sit in one location, they get fouled very heavily. And then when that ship moves to the next port, finally, when the straits are opened, those native species from the Persian Gulf can get transported around the world and colonize new areas, which then has huge impacts to ecologies and economies around the world.
0: Yeah, interesting. Am I right in thinking that this process of fouling the ships, I mean, that's moving more quickly as the Gulf heats up? I mean, the temperatures are getting pretty hot there already, aren't they?
11: Absolutely. It's quite seasonal. So during spring and summer, the water is really rich with nutrients. The organisms are waking up and starting to grow. So this is actually the worst time for the ships to be sitting around and not moving. When ships move, which most cargo ships want to always be underway transporting goods, fouling is minimized. But as they sit, the longer they sit, the worse the fouling is.
0: I mean, is there any remedy? I mean, what can the crews do about this?
11: Yeah, so the traditional way to address or mitigate fouling on ships is through paints, coatings. And these coatings are either like non-stick slick surfaces or silicone base where organism can adhere to the surface. But most of them actually are biocidal. They have chemicals in them that are toxic to the organisms that keep them from growing. But all these paints, really are meant to work when the ship is moving. So when they sit, they don't work very well. The only other solution then, as these ships are sitting in the Persian Gulf, is to do in-water cleaning before they move to the next location. So you send divers down or remotely operated vehicles down to sort of scrub the sides of the ships. That's probably a good idea before these ships start moving again. However, that has to be done in a sort of a sustainable way. That when you clean these organisms off ships, you're knocking off live organisms, which could be invaders, but you're also potentially knocking off some of that coating material, which might be harmful to the environment. So if you do in-water cleaning, you want to capture that material and dispose of it safely.
0: Yeah. Thank you very much indeed. Very interesting. That was Professor Mario Tamburi of the Center for Environmental Science at the University of Maryland. 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

0: And a reminder of our top story this hour, the WHO has upgraded the risk from the current Ebola outbreak to very high in the Democratic Republic of the Congo. It says regionally the risk is high, though it remains low elsewhere. The DRC's foreign minister, Therese Kayikwamba-Wagner, said her country had the right protocols to deal with Ebola.
1: The DRC is not facing its first Ebola epidemic. This is the 17th that we are dealing with. And I think what we know from our experience is that the priority right now is really to ramp up our proximity and our capacity to identify cases, to trace contacts, and to provide care to concerned or to affected communities.
0: One other headline this hour, the head of NATO says the alliance is more united than ever after President Trump said he was sending thousands of more American troops to Poland. This is James Menendez with NewsHour live from the BBC. Israeli settlers in the occupied West Bank have established an illegal settlement next to a Palestinian village this week that is itself threatened with demolition by the Israeli government. For the past month, settlers in the Israeli army have blocked Al-Khair's children from reaching their nearby school. Our correspondent Emir Nader has this report.
2: This is the sound of the heavy machinery that's reshaping the landscape in the hills of Hebron. Diggers, cranes and six lorries delivering high-end caravans. Around them, a fleet of Israeli workers moving rapidly to install the new homes. But we aren't in Israel. We're in the occupied West Bank, where a new illegal settlement is being built over the fence from a Palestinian village. Khalil al-Hathalin is the head of the village council.
3: The work started last night at 2 a.m. We were surprised by them arriving with diggers. They started working extremely quickly.
4: Now, the Palestinian residents of this village, Al-Khair, say that this new expansion was all part of a plan to make their way of life as shepherds impossible and to force out the 300 residents of the village from their homes.
3: Al-Khair doesn't have any type of services. It's a simple village. The settlers have taken all our land. They've left nothing for us.
2: Khalil says the settlers' plan is to encircle their homes and cut the village into half. We head down to the edge of the village and try to speak to some of the settlers driving into the site.
5: What's the plan? What's the plan? Tell us the plan. Are you trying to kick out the Palestinians from here?
2: This is a classic case of the intimidation used by settlers in the West Bank. Palestinians here are too scared to go and speak to the settlers who've arrived in the middle of the night. They're scared to be beaten or arrested. And us, when we try to ask them a question, they shout us and tell us to get lost. So we're standing at the edge of Al-Khair village here. We can see down below some olive groves and land where the residents would take out their sheep to pasture. They say in the past few months, this barbed wire fence was built to prevent them from accessing their land below. This village has been long threatened by settler expansion, but its children are the latest victims. For over a month, the 55 pupils here have been blocked from walking to school. Images of them with their rucksacks and school books in front of freshly installed barbed wire, Israeli soldiers stood behind it, went viral last month. The settler council said at the time the barrier was put in place to protect the residents of the neighbouring settlement. The Israeli military told us the students have another route to school. Residents told us that one isn't safe. But it's not just the settlers. Now, the village is threatened by the authorities too. It's been here nearly 8 decades, and residents say they own the land. Israeli authorities don't recognise their claim and are due to rule in the coming days whether to demolish the village for being built illegally, without permits. The future for Khalil and Al-Khair's residents is uncertain.
3: The village is threatened with demolition at any moment. Every single building. There's nothing that we can do to stop it. So we're waiting. Whatever the decision of the government, it's out of the question that we leave our land.
2: On one side of the fence, an illegal settlement built in the morning. On the other side, a decades-old village threatened with demolition at any moment. The life of Palestinian farmers in the occupied West Bank is being made more impossible each day.
0: Hemen Eder reporting there. In a statement to the BBC, the IDF, the Israeli military, said the barrier was not placed by them, but by the settlement within its municipal boundaries. Students from Umm Al Khair have an alternative route to school that doesn't require passing through the settlement, it added in that statement. Now, more than 30 years of CBS's The Late Show came to an end last night in the US when its most recent host, Stephen Colbert, signed off for the last time. This was part of his final opening monologue.
6: Tonight is our final broadcast from the Ed Sullivan Theater, where... No, we were lucky enough to be here for the last 11 years. Yes. All right, that was... Can't take this for granted.
0: Colbert took over from the original host, David Letterman, back in 2015. But last year, CBS said that it was cancelling the show. Let's talk to Trish Bendix, best of late night columnist for The New York Times. Trish is on the line from LA. Thanks very much for being with us today. What did you make of it? Was it a fitting end?
7: I believe so. I think Stephen Colbert wanted to leave politics out of the way for one last hurrah in which he was able to celebrate with friends and an audience of people that supported and have loved him since before The Late Show.
0: Yeah, including Paul McCartney.
7: That's right. A fitting ending for, as Stephen Colbert mentioned at the top of the show, being at the Ed Sullivan Theater is, a privilege that he enjoyed for the whole time that he was there with The Late Show and Paul McCartney returning as he did with, 1964, famously, with the Beatles. That it was just a perfect ending for Paul McCartney to go out with Stephen Colbert.
0: Yeah, amazing. That was 60 years ago that the Beatles appeared there. I mean, this has presumably been a big part of your professional life. Are you sad to see him go?
7: Yes, I mean, you can't play favorites, but I will say that I always looked forward to seeing what Stephen Colbert was going to say about the day's news. It's a really fun way to be able to synthesize what's going on in the world.
0: Is he your favorite? Go on, just nail your colors to the mast.
7: Well, I will say that he was among them. I won't say I have one, but I will say that Stephen Colbert was always someone who, if you have to laugh out loud at some of the jokes that when you're watching every single night, he definitely was getting me to LOL sometimes.
0: is the fact that he did talk about the news, the suspicion is that that's why he's been canceled, right?
7: Yeah, I think there's no way around that politics played a role here. I mean, as much as late night surely is losing viewers and money just in the nature of the way that media is going right now, politics, obviously, like everything else, plays a huge role. And there's no way around that his and Stephen Colbert specifically's late night jokes about the president and about the administration clearly rubs Trump the wrong way.
0: And CBS, I mean, the suspicion also is that CBS wanted to keep President Trump on side for various business deals that it was doing.
7: Yes, I mean, that's not what they said.
0: But no, they said it was just about money, didn't they?
7: Yes, correct. Exactly. So, I mean, I think CBS is going to keep to the idea that The Late Show was not profitable for them. And that is the reason that ultimately they were taking the show, not just Stephen Colbert, but the show entirely off air.
0: And just briefly, I mean, he was joking that he'd end up on some tiny little local TV station. What is he going to do next?
7: Well, he did just sign up for a personal TikTok, which I think is so ironic considering that much of the conversation around where and why late night is not where it will go and what will happen to it is because people have ultimately gone online as opposed to turning on their televisions late night. And actually, I find a lot of people consume late night mostly via YouTube, TikTok, or, online as opposed to watching CBS.
0: Yeah, so social media stardom beckons. Trish, thank you very much indeed. Trish Bendix, best of late night columnist for The New York Times, joining us live. That's it for this edition of NewsHour. Thanks for being with us. Until the next time. Bye-bye.
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14: Democratic Party ordered a report on what went wrong in 2024. They never finished, filled it with false claims, and didn't reach a conclusion. So why release it now? It's Morning Edition from NPR News. The Trump administration justified the military seizure of Venezuela's Nicolas Maduro based on the criminal charges against him. I'm Steve Inskeep.
15: And I'm Leila Fadel. Cuba's Raul Castro has been charged and an aircraft carrier just moved into the Caribbean. Also, Israel detained activists on a flotilla to Gaza. An Israeli official posted a video taunting them. Italy wants him sanctioned. And a father shares his personal memorial to his son, a soldier killed in Afghanistan. It's Friday, May 22nd. On this date in 1992, Johnny Carson hosted The Tonight Show for the last time. The news is next.
16: Live from NPR News in Washington, I'm Corva Coleman. Millions of Americans will hit the road this holiday weekend with gasoline prices near a four-year high. NPR Scott Horsley reports on the unofficial start to the summer driving season.
17: High gasoline prices don't seem to have dampened our national fondness for road trips. AAA says a record 45 million people are expected to travel this weekend, including more than 39 million by car. Filling the tank will cost more. The average price of regular gasoline is $4.55 a gallon. That's up about $1.36 from this time last year. The spike in gas prices caused by the U.S. war with Iran is pushing inflation higher. That'll be a challenge for incoming Federal Reserve Chairman Kevin Warsh. He's being sworn in at the White House today by President Trump. U.S. stocks opened higher this morning. Asian stocks were also up overnight, with Japan's Nikkei average climbing to a record high. Scott Horsley, NPR News, Washington.
16: Secretary of State Marco Rubio is attending a NATO summit in Sweden. He says the U.S. should consistently question the value of the Western military alliance.
18: If you go back 30 years, there's never been a time in which there hasn't been a debate in American politics about what our presence and our contribution to NATO should be. And that is always driven by what is the value of NATO to the United States. I understand NATO's valuable to Europe, and it should be. It also has to be valuable to the United States.
16: Rubio is also talking about European countries that denied the Trump administration the use of their military bases as the U.S. launched its war on Iran. Some European countries were blindsided by the start of the war, and many oppose it. Rubio's visit comes as President Trump appears to have reversed himself on one matter. Writing online, Trump says the United States will now deploy 5,000 of its troops to Poland. That comes after he recently said the U.S. would withdraw 5,000 troops from Germany. Trump was vexed after Germany's leader criticized the war. Venezuelan officials have released a few dozen political prisoners, but the head of Venezuela's National Assembly had announced hundreds of prisoners would be released by the end of the week. NPR's Kerry Khan reports among those freed are three of the longest-held political prisoners in Venezuela.
19: Less than 40 detainees had been released from Venezuelan prisons as of Thursday morning, according to the human rights group Foro Penal. Jorge Rodriguez, the head of the National Assembly and the brother of the interim president, had said 300 prisoners would be released on humanitarian grounds. Authorities did release three men, former police officers, who had spent each more than 20 years in Venezuelan custody. They were convicted in connection to the deaths of protesters during a 2002 opposition march. Human rights groups say there are at least 400 political prisoners still held in jails, despite an amnesty law passed this year and pledges of more releases this week, including from President Trump. Kerry Khan, NPR News.
16: You're listening to NPR. The World Health Organization is changing its risk guidance for the Ebola outbreak in Democratic Republic of the Congo. WHO Director General Tedros Adhanom Ghebreyesus says there are as many as 750 suspected cases, and he expects more. He says the regional risk for Ebola cases is high, but a global threat remains low. For the first time, a Planned Parenthood organization is prescribing abortion medication for patients who are not pregnant. NPR's Selena Simmons Duffin reports the service allows patients to have the medication at home in case they need it.
20: The new service is called Just In Case Abortion Pills, and it's being offered by Planned Parenthood Great Northwest, Hawaii, Alaska, Indiana, and Kentucky. Rebecca Gibran is the CEO.
21: As evidence supporting this model of care has continued to grow, and with supportive policy environments in Washington and in Hawaii, this really is the right time for us to step into this space.
20: The service is available to residents of Washington and Hawaii. They can get it via telehealth or in person at 16 health centers. Demand for getting abortion medication to have on hand spikes when abortion restrictions are in the news. Selena Simmons Duffin, NPR News.
16: NASCAR Cup Series champion Kyle Busch has died suddenly, according to his racing team. He was 41. The statement says he had been hospitalized with a severe illness. Busch had just won a race last week in Delaware. Kyle Busch raced for more than 20 years and won 63 NASCAR Cup races. I'm Korva Coleman, NPR News.
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0: It's Morning Edition from NPR News. I'm Steve Inskeep.
1: And I'm Leila Fadel. Good morning. Democrats have been trying to understand what went wrong for them in 2024.
0: Although apparently some aren't really sure they want to look. The Democratic National Committee commissioned a review of the 2024 election to see what lessons they could learn. That review has been ready for months but was not released until Thursday.
1: The autopsy, though, raises more questions than it does answers. NPR's Stephen Fowler covers the future of the Democratic Party and is here to answer our questions. Good morning, Stephen.
2: Good morning.
1: So political parties often seek out those introspective reviews after major defeats. What's different about this one?
2: Well, for starters, the fact it wasn't actually published at first. To recap things, DNC Chair Ken Martin commissioned this autopsy. It was delivered in December 2025, and he shelved it, saying at the time that basically, we've learned, we're winning in special elections, we just had the successful November general election, let's focus on the plan. That plan centers around year-round organizing, investing more in state parties, and finding a message beyond just being anti-Trump, which is included in this report. However, Martin said that while he disavows this report, he apologized for not releasing it at the time and for not being more transparent about that decision.
1: If a lot of what's in the report is the same as Martin's current plan, why does he disavow it?
2: Well, the report as delivered was incomplete, full of incorrect claims that were also impossible to verify, but the DNC said that they would put it out anyway, and put it out they did. All 192 pages, each one stamped with a disclaimer that the DNC was not provided with, quote, the underlying sourcing, interviews, or supporting data for many of the assertions contained herein. The tentative title for the report, Build to Win, Build to Last, was constructed on shaky foundational information, The DNC asserts, in numerous red line annotations throughout this document. And in what is a fitting metaphor, there literally is no conclusion included.
1: Oh my gosh, so there's so much that's not in here, but it's almost 200 pages. What is in the document?
2: Well, if you were looking for any sort of discussion about key issues voters said were important, like the cost of living, Gaza, Biden's age, you're not going to find very much there.
1: Hmm.
2: Biden's name is mentioned only a small number of times. The White House is blamed for not preparing former Vice President Kamala Harris enough. There's a lot of talk about paid media strategies and advertising, random factually inaccurate things about the North Carolina governor's race. The economy is mentioned just 6 times, the word affordability just once.
1: Okay, so that election was 2024. This report was done in 2025. And now it's 2026. I mean, how much does this matter?
2: It depends on who you ask. There's a contingent of folks who have not been happy with the leadership of Ken Martin as DNC chair the last year and a half. They want the party to raise more money, do more to push back against the Trump agenda. To the average voter, they know why they did or didn't vote for Democrats in 2024. We know that Democrats have been overperforming in 2025 and are poised to have massive victories in 2026. But the average voter could not tell you what the DNC does or notice anything different with how it's run. Here's where it does matter, though. It points to this disconnect where people don't like the national party brand and party leaders, but love their local Democrat. That dynamic means the national party is probably going to be pretty weak heading into the 2028 presidential nominating process, where it actually does matter and have a lot of sway.
1: That's NPR Stephen Fowler in Atlanta. Thank you, Stephen.
2: Thank you.
0: Paul Begala has been listening to Stephen with us. He's a longtime political strategist who helped orchestrate Bill Clinton's presidential win in 1992, among many other things. Mr. Begala, welcome back.
3: Steve, thanks. Thanks for having me.
0: Granting all the errors and omissions, did you learn anything from this autopsy?
3: Oh, my gosh. It's not just the errors and omissions, okay? I mean, as your reporter mentioned, affordability, cost of living, inflation, it's barely even mentioned. Imagine the after-action report after the sinking of the Titanic, and it doesn't mention icebergs.
0: Okay.
3: That's what drove the election. By the way, apparently they didn't even speak to President Biden, Vice President Harris, Governor Waltz, or any of the top strategists. Not Mike Donilon, not Anita Dunn, not Steve Ricchetti, not Bruce Reed, not Jen O'Malley Dillon, not Steph Cutter. So imagine a medical autopsy where you don't examine the brain, the heart, the liver, the lungs, the kidneys, But man, we know everything about her left foot. Man, we got that left foot nailed, Steve.
0: As you're talking, I'm thinking of something I read from Dan Pfeiffer, who of course was a former Obama operative. I read him. He's on Substack. He's talking about the Democratic Party chair who commissioned this report and finally released it. Quote, Ken Martin is not up to the job and his continued presence is going to make the DNC woefully ineffective heading into the midterms. What do you think about that, that the party chair ought to go?
3: You know, I'm not on the DNC. It didn't really matter to me. It doesn't matter to most voters. But it's hard to argue he's doing a good job. Okay, we are winning, but I don't think anybody believes Democrats are winning because of the party chair. And this thing is an embarrassment. What I don't understand, honestly, and I don't know Ken Martin, I'm sure he's a great guy. If I teach at the University of Virginia. If one of my students submitted a paper like this, I'd give it back to her and say, look, you got to rewrite. You got to do the research. In other words, why didn't they just give it back or hire somebody else to do a proper job and then release that? You know, we need to know why and how Vice President Harris refused to run on economic change, on change. I think it was because of a sense of loyalty to Biden. I don't think she's dumb at all. I think she's brilliant. But she didn't run on economic change. And she was asked, that was the most disastrous interview on The View, when she was asked, what would you do different? And she said, I can't think of anything. People want to change. I mean, it's pretty simple. You walk around the neighborhood, you're going to open a food truck. And everybody says, man, I love burgers. Golly, I want burgers, Steve. Hmm. And, you know, you say, well, I don't care. I'm opening a vegan taco stand anyway.
0: People wanted change, you're saying, and she ended up arguing for the status quo, whatever right. She may have wanted to do. There's another thing that I think about when I think about the Harris campaign, and that has to do with the attention economy. She was suddenly nominated. She got enormous attention. She gained in the polls. She had a good speech. And then a couple months passed, and she had nothing more to say. Trump said outrageous things, but they were new things and got all the attention. Did that matter?
3: Absolutely. I think that's very wise. You know, my longtime partner, James Carville, says she didn't get any votes on Election Day she didn't already have on Labor Day. And I went and rewatched that View interview, so I wouldn't be unfair to her answer, and I wasn't. In the interview, she's introduced, and Joy Behar says, this is your first live interview on television. That was October 8th.
0: Wow.
3: I mean, of course she should have done Joe Rogan. That's the big thing everybody talks about. But I will say this in her defense, she had the best debate performance I've ever seen, ever. And I've trained Bill Clinton for all his debates, Al Gore for all his. Mm-hmm. She had the best debate since Lincoln beat Douglas, but she didn't capitalize on it by feeding that attention economy.
0: Now, with that said, we're talking about tactics here, and I guess tactics matter, but I wonder to what extent substance matters here. There's always a debate. Anytime a party loses, should we move left? Should we move right? Should we be socialist? Should we be populist? What are you thinking about the Democratic Party's position on issues and the Democratic Party's unpopularity as a brand heading into these next couple of elections?
3: Yeah, we are fighting that out right now. And I just watched in Virginia and New Jersey, moderates win landslides. Mikey Sherrill, the new governor of New Jersey, and Abigail Spanberger in Virginia. They ran self-consciously as moderates. Now, Zoran Mamdani won as a Democratic Socialist in New York. But it was the weakest performance of a successful Democrat in New York in 100 years. It was a very weak win. But good for him. So that works in New York, and that's impressive. But in a state where the Republicans were controlling every statewide office, Abigail Spanberger wins a landslide. So the data, the New York Times poll out this week, says by 2-1, Democrats want their party to move to the center, not to the far left. But we can have that fight. I don't really think that's what crippled Kamala at all. The biggest things were immigration, of course, and even bigger than that, inflation. The biggest event was Joe Biden deciding to run.
0: Yeah.
3: And not giving her a chance to only have a 107-day campaign. That's not even mentioned
0: in this report. Paul Begala, thanks very much. It's a pleasure to hear from you again.
3: Thanks, Steve.
0: Take care.
1: Federal weather watchers are out with their forecast for this year's hurricane season. NPR's Rebecca Hersher reports.
4: At first glance, this year's hurricane forecast for the Atlantic seems like good news. The average number of storms in a given year is 14, and forecasters say it's likely there will be fewer than that. Neil Jacobs leads the National Oceanic and Atmospheric Administration, NOAA.
5: NOAA is predicting a below normal season for 2026.
4: 3 to 6 of the storms that form are expected to be full-blown hurricanes, as opposed to weaker tropical storms. And between 1 and 3 of those are forecast to be major hurricanes, which have winds powerful enough to down trees and power poles, remove shingles from roofs, and destroy some mobile homes. Now, all of those numbers are slightly below average, but the forecast shouldn't make anyone feel particularly safe, says Jacobs.
5: It's very important to understand that it only takes one. We have had Category 5s make landfall in the past during below average seasons.
4: There's also an element of luck. Last year, the contiguous U.S. got lucky. No hurricanes made landfall, even as some of the most powerful hurricanes ever recorded formed in the Atlantic and Caribbean. The overall number of hurricanes varies year to year, and this year there's a cyclic weather phenomenon that will make it more difficult for storms to form, forecasters say.
5: What's driving this forecast is largely an El Niño event.
4: El Niño generally results in wind patterns that disrupt storms before they can get big and powerful, at least in the Atlantic. El Niño is expected to take hold later this summer. Just as peak hurricane season arrives in the Atlantic, the hurricane season there runs from June 1st through November 30th. The most powerful storms generally arrive in the late summer and early fall. But the Pacific is a different story when it comes to El Niño, which will bring abnormally warm water to parts of that ocean with no disruptive wind patterns to get in the way.
5: In the central and eastern

0: 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At the end of The Late Show with Stephen Colbert's long run, we feature our interview with Colbert, recorded soon after the show started. Also, we listen back to an interview with former Congressman Barney Frank, the first gay member of the House to come out. He died Tuesday at the age of 86. 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
3: And I'm Leila Fadel. Good morning. Israel is facing global criticism for its treatment of about 400 activists it detained this week. They were on a flotilla headed to Gaza. Israel's navy intercepted them in international waters. Canada and several EU countries summoned senior Israeli diplomats over this. The UN Human Rights Office is calling for investigations into allegations of abuse. And now Italy wants to punish Israel's far-right National Security Minister, Itamar Ben-Gvir. Reporter Megan Williams joins us from Rome to talk about all this. Good morning, Megan.
4: Good morning.
3: So what is Italy asking the EU to do?
4: Well, Italy's foreign minister, Antonio Tajani, says he's asked the European Union's foreign policy chief to put on the agenda sanctions against Israel's national security minister, Ben-Gvir, when EU foreign ministers meet in June. Now, that's a notable escalation for Prime Minister Giorgia Meloni's government, which has generally sought to maintain close ties with Israel. The trigger was Ben-Gvir's own video from the Israeli port of Ashdod that he posted on Wednesday and that went viral. In it, he's walking past detained activists from various countries who are kneeling with their hands tied behind their backs. And he's waving an Israeli flag there and saying in Hebrew, "Welcome to Israel. We are the masters." Now Italy wants the EU to consider sanctions against Ben-Gvir.
3: Now, the activists were expelled from Israel on Thursday. What are they saying happened to them?
4: Two Italians were actually the first to return home, and they said Israeli forces shot at the flotilla, beat the activists, tased them, and taunted them with that same phrase, "Welcome to Israel." One of the men, reporter Alessandro Mantovani, described it this way.
5: Un posto del terrore, cioè un posto in cui era praticamente un quadrato di contatto.

0: Container.
1: A place of terror, he said. The rest of the activists were deported to Turkey on Thursday. Now, video footage showed some getting off the plane barefoot with bruises and black eyes and other injuries. American activist Alex Colston was one of them. Here he is speaking to reporters.
2: We were taken to a prison boat. Me personally, I was kept in cuffs where I can't feel my hands anymore. I was kicked in the ribs multiple times.
3: What's Israel saying?
1: Israel says its naval blockade of Gaza is lawful and necessary for its own protection, and that no live ammunition was used against the flotilla. Prime Minister Netanyahu said Ben-Gvir's handling of the activists was, quote, not in line with Israel's values and norms.
3: And how far is Italy prepared to go?
1: Italy is trying to draw a very careful line here. It's asking the EU to consider sanctions on Ben-Gvir personally, but not on Israel as a country. And that distinction matters because along with Germany, Italy still does not back suspending the broader EU-Israeli association agreement over Gaza, which involves trade and would have real impact. So Rome is sounding tougher after the flotilla allegations, but its broader policy really has not shifted much at all.
3: Reporter Megan Williams in Rome. Thank you, Megan.
1: Thank you.
4: As we head into Memorial Day weekend, we hear from StoryCorps' Military Voices Initiative. At the Fort Stewart Army Base in Hinesville, Georgia, there is a memorial called Warriors Walk. It honors fallen soldiers attached to the 3rd Infantry Division. Sergeant Aaron Xavier Whitman is one of them. At StoryCorps, Whitman's father, Dwayne, recalled a moment just before Aaron deployed to Afghanistan.
5: We were down visiting him at Fort Stewart, spending the whole weekend with him. And he said, you know what that is over there, Dad? That's Warrior Walk. There is a redbud tree over there for every soldier that's ever been attached to the Fort Stewart units that were killed in action. And so I said, well, you want to take me over and look at it? He said, hell no. I don't want to ever have a tree over there. I said, well, hopefully that'll never happen. But he was killed in Afghanistan on 10 January 2013. And I think he's tree 445. It took me about a year before I finally accepted, and I spent a lot of time by myself, which wasn't that good. Sometimes I'd be like talking just like we're talking now, and I would just stand up and scream. 1 year later, they decided to change the whole Warrior Walk, and there's no redbuds there anymore. It's all white crepe myrtles. It's beautiful. And so they gave away the redbuds. I called his soldiers and just said, look, I want that tree. So you save it, and I will be down there in a couple of days, and I'll get it. And so I did, and I wrapped it up in sheets to protect it. Then I brought that tree home, and that redbud is in my front yard. And then the redbud started dropping little seed pockets. So I started collecting them up, and then I would put them in buckets, and then I would nurse them along, and then people would come by, and they'd say, oh, the redbud. And I'd say, you want one? Here it is. That's Aaron's redbud. Aaron had a heart of gold. He would fight for his friends, not for himself. And he was that way all his life. So when I see the tree, every day I think of Aaron. It's beautiful. You know, we have 5 grandchildren, and I thought we probably would have had another 2 or 3. And I feel guilty for every service man or woman who never gets a chance to fulfill their dreams. You know, I realize it's a choice they made, and it's a chance they took. We accept it. But at the same time, I feel guilty for all of them.
4: Retired Army Major Dwayne Whitman recalling his son, Aaron. His StoryCorps interview is archived at the Library of Congress.
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0: A film festival is putting the concept of cinema without borders to the test as residents of Nogales, Mexico and Nogales, Arizona watch films together from both sides of the border wall.
7: Our kind of metaphorical goal is to erase the border through the power of film.
0: I'm Scott Detrow. How films are bridging community across the border on All Things Considered from NPR News.

0: Live from NPR News in Washington, I'm Windsor Johnston. Secretary of State Marco Rubio is meeting with NATO foreign ministers in Sweden as European allies seek answers about possible American troop reductions and changes to U.S. military presence in the region. Rubio suggested the Trump administration is reassessing the value of maintaining military bases in allied countries.
1: These bases in the region provided us logistical options that we wouldn't otherwise have. And when some of those bases are denied to you during a conflict that we're involved in, then you question whether that value is still there. So that's going to have to be discussed. There's no doubt about it.
0: There has been growing uncertainty among NATO allies about U.S. troop deployments in Europe and the Middle East. Gas prices are rising as millions of Americans head out for the Memorial Day weekend. AAA spokesman Mark Hankin says drivers are paying about $22 more to fill up compared to this time last year.
2: What we're seeing is people adjusting the way they travel. So maybe taking shorter road trips, you know, traveling for fewer days, or just expecting to budget more for gasoline and cutting back on what they're willing to spend on their hotel and spending less on shopping and dining out.
0: The national average for a gallon of regular gas is now about $4.56. On Wall Street, the Dow is up 304 points. This is NPR News in Washington. The Democratic Republic of Congo's national soccer team has canceled a World Cup training camp because of the Ebola outbreak in the country. Michael Koloki reports the team is scheduled to play Houston in the coming weeks.
3: The training camp, as well as a planned farewell event to fans that has also been cancelled, were due to take place in the country's capital, Kinshasa. The team will now undertake their World Cup preparations elsewhere. All of the team's players, as well as their coach, are based in other countries, with several of the players playing for French soccer teams. Some of the national team's officials are based in Congo. Following the recent Ebola outbreak, the U.S. Centers for Disease Control and Prevention has prohibited the entry of foreign nationals who have been in the Democratic Republic of Congo, Uganda, and South Sudan 21 days prior to their arrival in the U.S. The Congolese team is due to play Portugal in Houston next month in their opening World Cup match. For NPR News, I'm Michael Kaluki in Nairobi.
0: Some New York City residents will soon have a shot at discounted tickets to the summer's World Cup. The city is planning to offer 1,000 tickets priced at $50 each for matches being played at MetLife Stadium in New Jersey, excluding the final. City officials say safeguards will be put into place to make sure the tickets go to New York City residents and are not resold on the secondary market. I'm Windsor Johnston, and you're listening to from Washington.

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1: It's Morning Edition from NPR News. I'm Steve Inskeep.
2: And I'm Leila Fadel. Good morning. The Trump administration's words and deeds about Cuba have drawn comparisons to this year's strike on Venezuela.
1: A U.S. aircraft carrier has arrived in the Caribbean Sea. The Justice Department, which acts on the president's preferences, obtained an indictment of former Cuban President Raul Castro. And the president says he wants to, quote, open Cuba for Cuban Americans.
3: Other presidents have looked at this for 50, 60 years doing something, and it looks like I'll be the one that does it.
2: NPR White House correspondent Franco Ordonez is here. Good morning.
4: Good morning, Leila.
2: So tell us more about why this indictment might be a prelude to a military operation.
4: Yeah, ever since U.S. forces captured the Venezuelan president, Nicolas Maduro, I mean, Trump has been threatening military action against Cuba. I mean, he's gone as far as saying he can do, quote, anything he wants with the country. And Emily Mandrela, a former Deputy Assistant Secretary of State covering Cuba, told me that the indictment fits into a pattern of events that really have echoes of that operation against Maduro.
5: It's hard to understand exactly what the consequence of this indictment could be unless you look to Venezuela and the predicate for an U.S. military action in early January, where there was an indictment of Nicolas Maduro that the U.S. government used as its justification for engaging in that military action.
4: And she says the comparisons also include increased surveillance, high-level meetings between the two countries, and a buildup of military assets. Steve, of course, mentioned the aircraft carrier.
2: How different is the situation with Cuba from Venezuela?
4: Well, I mean, it's very different. Cuba does not have the same petroleum reserves that Venezuela does. It doesn't have petroleum reserves. The governing model is different. I spoke to John Bolton, who served as a national security advisor in the first Trump administration. And he said it's certainly in America's interest and the interest of the Cuban people to see the regime removed from power. But he says the Venezuela model just won't work in Cuba. And he questions whether the U.S. is prepared for actual regime change in Cuba and what that would really involve.
6: And we need to know we've got the capability to do that and have thought through how to do it. In particular, have we really communicated with people in Cuba who would be responsible as the Castro regime collapses?
4: I mean, he's concerned that the U.S. hasn't adequately coordinated with dissidents who would really bear the greatest part of the risk if this does go forward, including the brunt of repression if it doesn't work out.
2: Does Trump's interest in Cuba make sense?
4: I mean, maybe not politically, because it's another example of foreign intervention. In this case, there's no oil to obtain or a nuclear weapon to stop. But it does make sense from Trump's lens of a personal legacy. As we heard at the top, he likes to say that he's done things that his predecessors were unable to do. And it's something his friends and allies are very interested in, including his Cuban-American supporters and some aides. I mean, he lives in Florida and is surrounded by staff who are passionate about this issue. And of course, Secretary of State Marco Rubio has been a driving force in this effort. He's the son of Cuban immigrants and has spent a good part of his career pushing for regime change in Cuba.
2: That's White House correspondent Franco Ordonez. Thanks, Franco.
4: Thank you, Leila.
1: Here's an amazing number. Every year, Americans throw away almost 1,800 pounds of trash per person. Giving items a second life keeps some of that trash out of the landfill and reduces greenhouse gas emissions. For NPR's Climate Solutions Week, Ben Howell of our member station WGLT explains how a university in Illinois is teaching students recycling skills that will not go to waste. That's a really bad dad joke that somebody put on the page here, but let me assure you that a version of it will be recycled at the end of the story.
7: Every school year at Illinois State University starts with the Front Yard Free Cycle. Hundreds of students wait for the event outside a church parking lot on campus. When it's her turn, senior Malia Bermejo raced to grab one of the hot ticket items.
8: I was told, be a jerk and run. So I sprinted as fast as I could straight to this futon.
9: And you sat down and you claimed it?
8: Yeah, I sat down and I claimed it. Oh, we got pillows now, too.
7: Students pick from loosely organized piles of clothes, decor, and storage bins. Junior Nayeli Wood says she can find items she otherwise could not afford.
10: It's nice because we're all broke here, college students, so I don't have to spend like an arm and a leg to get like new dishware and stuff if I can just grab it if no one else is using it.
7: Of course, students like the free items, but Elizabeth Reed, the director of the Office of Sustainability, has something else at the top of her mind.
11: What better way than before they even start their first class to expose them to the idea of reuse and resource sharing?
7: The goal of the office is to make it easy for students to take action on issues they already care about in the environment.
11: They want universities and workplaces and the organizations and companies that they're supporting to be advocates for sustainability. They're expecting that.
7: FreeCycle is an annual event, but efforts continue throughout the year at the Share Shop. It's located in a repurposed old house on campus. Garrett Smolin, a student worker, says it's like a free thrift shop.
12: There's everything from clothing to kitchen utensils to bedding. We have some wall decor, which is not for free.
7: Some students have made that mistake. Smolin is a senior conservation and biology major. He's worked for the office for a year, helping with FreeCycle and managing the share shop. At first, it was just a job, he says, but now he wants to devote his career to environmental issues.
12: If I didn't work at this office and I never found this community, I don't know if I'd have such a strong drive to work in sustainability and conservation.
7: That sense of community, it's an important part of creating real change, says Michael Brown. He's the director of the Ecology Action Center, a nearby environmental nonprofit.
13: We need to make it easy so that everybody can participate and it's not a significant challenge or barrier to do so.
7: Brown calculated the impact of a single FreeCycle using ClearPath, a software that estimates carbon emissions based on the weight of waste diverted from a landfill. Landfills are a major source of methane, a powerful greenhouse gas. He found one FreeCycle can cut about 27 metric tons of emissions. That's like taking 6 cars off the road for a year. The impact may seem small, but that's not the point, he says.
13: All of these efforts are critical to just normalizing these kind of behaviors.
7: At the end of the school year, the cycle begins anew. As the spring semester ends, the Office of Sustainability parks moving trucks outside each dorm on campus. Students drop off items as they move out. Sophomore Crystal O'Connor dropped off dishware, clothes, and a mattress pad.
14: Didn't want to throw it away. Same thing with the bowl and the coat. Other people could use them.
7: Next school year, we'll start again with the Front Yard FreeCycle because this campus knows sustainability skills are worth reusing. For NPR News, I'm Ben Howell in Normal, Illinois.
1: 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Later today on All Things Considered, how Cincinnati is turning an old landfill into a climate solution.
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2: Good morning, I'm Lilo Faldin. NASCAR legend Kyle Busch died Thursday. Nobody won more races across NASCAR's three national series. His last victory was just last week at the Truck Series race at Dover, his 234th win. As he climbed out of his car, fans gave him a standing ovation. He was asked by Fox Sports' Amanda Busick why moments like that never get old. His answer?
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2: And I'm Leila Fadel. The Late Show on CBS is over. The final episode aired Thursday night after more than 1,800, hosted by Stephen Colbert. He spoke directly to the audience about the importance of keeping an upbeat attitude in a moment like this.
6: We call this show the Joy Machine because to do this many shows, it has to be a machine.
7: Yeah.
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2: 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Hi, Eric.
8: I cannot believe I am awake and lucid.
2: Well, I definitely didn't
8: after
2: stay up to watch.
8: 2 hours of sleep. That's how much I love you guys.
2: Well, so. Thank you for doing it. So this was a finale that people have anticipated for months since CBS canceled the show last year. How did he do?
8: You know, in the end, I think Colbert offered a show that was a tribute to all the things he did best on The Late Show, from silly comedy bits to earnest connections with the audience, lots of music, and an emotional recognition of the show's place in late-night history. Now, he found a really novel way to sneak in a ton of celebrity cameos with this running gag over who would get to be the big mystery guest. And in the end, it wasn't the Pope, as was rumored, but Paul McCartney. And, you know, if you can't get the Pope, why not get a Beatle?
2: Yeah.
8: So McCartney talked about playing in that space, the Ed Sullivan Theater, 62 years earlier with the Beatles.
2: Did Colbert talk about CBS's decision to cancel him?
8: Not really. You know, Colbert's kind of avoided anger and blame as much as possible in this final run of episodes. And last night's show kind of focused on celebration and this kind of rueful sentimentality. You know, after interviewing McCartney, they transitioned into this ambitious pre-tape comedy bit where Green Wormhole opened up backstage featuring one of Colbert's favorite guests, scientist Neil deGrasse Tyson. Let's listen to this clip from CBS.
9: Your cancellation has created a rift in the comedy variety talk continuum. And if it grows, all of late-night television could be destroyed.
8: Yeah, so, you know, eventually the wormhole, like, swallowed up the entire show. So, you know, if there's one consolation for Colbert, it's that the special effects for that sequence probably cost CBS a little extra money.
2: Now, music has always been an important part of Colbert's Late Show. What about last night?
8: I think music provided the most poignant moments in this finale. I mean, after that wormhole bit, you know, Colbert joined Elvis Costello, bandleader Louis Cato, former bandleader John Batiste, in this pre-tape performance of one of Costello's tunes called Jump Up. And then when that finished, they transitioned back to the theater to feature McCartney with Colbert, Costello, Batiste, and the show's backing band singing the Beatles' Hello Goodbye. And here we have a little clip of that from the show last night. And, You know, this led to a finish where McCartney pulled a lever and the Ed Sullivan Theater kind of shrunk down to fit inside a snow globe. It was a surprisingly moving finale.
2: What do you think it said about Colbert and The Late Show's place in TV history?
8: You know, Colbert has always been a singular host, and he's turned The Late Show into this irreverent, fun vehicle to dissect the events of the day and connect with his audience. And this finale touched all those bases. It just reminded us how much history CBS is walking away from in this cancellation, while allowing all of us to savor it one more time.
2: That's NPR critic at large Eric Deggans, who got no sleep so he could be here to tell us about this finale. Thank you, Eric.
8: Yeah, I think I'm going to bed right
2: now. It's Morning Edition from NPR News. Our theme music was inspired by BJ Lederman. I'm Leila Faldin.
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0: From Marketplace, I'm Sabri Benishour in New York. Memorial Day weekend is here, finally. The summer travel season has begun. Amazing. More Americans are expected to hit the roads this year than last. They will, however, be met with the highest gas prices in 4 years. Marketplace's Nova Sappho has more.
2: The national average for a gallon of regular gas is $4.56, according to AAA. It's $4.09 in Texas, $6.13 in California. Prices are up about $1.40 since the U.S. and Israel attacked Iran, and Iran effectively closed off the Strait of Hormuz. There are signs some Americans are adjusting their travel plans. AAA expects 39 million people to hit the roads this weekend, an increase from last year, but the smallest increase in a decade. Also, more Americans will opt to drive shorter distances, according to GasBuddy. Airline travelers this weekend are set to be less affected. AAA projects 3.5 million people will take domestic flights, with average airfare about 6% cheaper, because most trips were booked before the Iran war. I'm Nova Sappho for Marketplace.
0: So, speaking of high gas prices, how are you feeling, financially speaking, about all that? Because I'm going to go out on a limb here and guess, not great. The University of Michigan released its consumer sentiment report this morning, and it was grisly. The index fell to an all-time low, even lower than during the worst of the pandemic. It's at 44.8. That's 10% lower than April, which was lower than March. Consumers also expect inflation to get worse in both the short term and the long term. Marketplace's Mitchell Hartman reports.
3: There's a lot weighing on consumer sentiment right now. Rising gas prices and utility bills, high interest rates, a tough labor market for new grads and other job seekers. But there's also a conundrum here, one we've faced before. While sentiments hit rock bottom, spending remains strong, says Morning Consult economist Sophia Baig.
4: As far as overall spending when it comes to gas prices, we haven't seen an effect yet. Consumers are absorbing the prices.
3: And not cutting back on discretionary purchases.
4: Like travel, airfare, hotels, restaurants, recreation, which would include baseball games, movie theaters, those all have been increasing.
3: Higher income consumers are driving a lot of that spending. Lower income folks, meanwhile, are just belted in for the ride, says Swarthmore College behavioral economist Sione Banote.
5: They have no choice. So if you're driving to work, you got to fill your gas tank. You might get frustrated to see the prices higher, but, you know, what are you going to do about it?
3: With inflation rising, political strife at home, and geopolitical tensions abroad, Benoit doesn't expect sentiment to rebound anytime soon. I'm Mitchell Hartman for Marketplace.
0: All right, let's do the numbers. The Dow is up 273 points. That's 0.6%. The S&P 500 is up 0.4%. The NASDAQ up also 0.4%.
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0: Post Malone, Meghan Trainor, Zayn Malik, the Pussycat Dolls, these are just a few of the artists who have cut back on or entirely canceled their tours this summer. Some have cited personal reasons. Others have said the economics are just not great. In the music industry, there is a word for one possible explanation, blue dot fever. Because when you look at a seat map, you know, when you're buying tickets, all the empty seats show up as blue dots. If you're an artist looking at that and seeing too many of those dots, you might just call the show off. Dave Clark is a senior staff writer at Ticket News and is here to talk about it. Hi, Dave.
6: Good morning. Thanks for having me.
0: There have been, you know, a bunch of high-profile cancellations. Is this level of cancellation normal, or is there something going on?
6: I think both can be true. There's always going to be cancellations, you know, different tours for any number of reasons that you can think of will cancel. However, it does feel like at least the sentiment is that there is something more meaningful with what is going on right now based on just the pressures that consumers are feeling and the prices and things of that nature. Whether or not it's a longer term issue remains to be seen, but it's definitely the perception is that there's something more significant than just a normal tour cancellation batch.
0: Has it also gotten expensive for the artists themselves to go on tour?
6: Oh, unquestionably, the cost of doing business at the tour level is much, much higher. This summer, it's probably going to be even worse because, you know, the fuel costs are going to be really high and that drives prices up for everything, particularly if it's a large scale tour that has like set pieces that are moving from city to city. The paradigm used to be you would go on tour to support your new music and album sales. And now it's really flipped on its head where a lot of these artists are earning their living on their touring income. And then the music is basically, you know, more of a promotion for the tickets rather than the other way around.
0: Blue dot fever is this term that refers to unsold tickets. The head of Live Nation said this is not a thing. Is this a thing?
6: It's impossible to say that it isn't happening. Now, where they might have a more realistic argument is it's not abnormal for tours or individual shows to be underperforming relative to what they might hope. The actual visibility of what unsold seats are even showing up as blue dots is not necessarily a guarantee of a comprehensive manifest of unsold seats. A lot of times unsold seats are completely hidden from the visible manifest in order to drive the perception that a show is less available inventory than it actually has. So even the fact that, you know, there's as many blue dots showing up for certain shows is kind of significant because that might not even be, you know, a comprehensive indicator of how many seats are unsold. They want to, you know, effectively drive the perception that there are fewer seats available than there might actually be in reality.
0: Dave Clark is a senior staff writer at Ticket News. Dave, thank you so much.
6: Thank you.
0: In New York, I'm Sabri Benishore with the Marketplace Morning Report. 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

Big Town and Better Man on KSKO. Man, oh man, it is a Friday already. 7:05. I'm Paul Walker. Happy morning, everyone. Weather not too bad for the Upper Cusco today. Cloudy, a slight chance of showers. Late day, slight chances of thunderstorms. Highs in the 50s. Lows in the upper 30s for the Upper Cusco. For the Gash Villages, partly sunny this morning, becoming cloudy in the afternoon. Showers early this afternoon for the Gash Villages. Highs around 50, lows in the mid-30s. Clouds and scattered showers today for Sleep Mute, Red Devil, and Crooked Creek. Highs in the mid-40s, lows in the mid-30s. For Fort Yukon, partly sunny, a slight chance of thunderstorms late. Highs around 60, lows in the lower 40s. For 40 Mile Country, including Eagle, sunny, highs in the lower 60s today. Lows in the mid-30s tonight. Excuse me. For Fairbanks, sunny in lower 60s today. Cloudy, lower 40s tonight. For Anchorage, scattered showers, clouds, and 50 for a high, lows in the upper 30s. Once again, in McGrath, Nikolai, and Takotna, mostly cloudy, a slight chance of showers today. A late afternoon chance of some thunderstorms, highs in the 50s for the upper Cusco, lows in the upper 30s tonight, much of the same tomorrow. It is 7:07. Alan Jackson and the brothers Osborne on the way. I'll have this day in history and statewide news coming up close to 7:19. Here's Garth Brooks and Shameless on KSKO.

Brothers Osborne and Summer on KSKO, almost 719, taking a look at this day in history. Back in 1849, Abraham Lincoln himself got a patent for the floating dry dock. Back in 1891, the first public motion picture was shown in Thomas Edison's lab. On this day in Alaska history, back in 1906, a devastating fire swept through the Fairbanks Business District. And in celebrity birthdays today, rock singer Morrissey is 66. 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

This is statewide news from Alaska Public Media. I'm Ava White. The Alaska Department of Law has voided regulations aimed at restricting the Area M commercial salmon fishery. The regulations were passed by the State Board of Fisheries in February and quickly challenged in a lawsuit filed by the Aleutians East Borough, the Native Village of Unga, and two commercial fishing groups. They argued the regulations couldn't be enforced because the Board of Fisheries violated state ethics laws while adopting them. The groups dropped the lawsuit Wednesday after the state revoked the new rules, with both sides agreeing to end the case. Area M has long been at the center of a fight over salmon conservation in western Alaska, where low chum and Chinook returns have led to major restrictions on subsistence fishing. The five regulations approved by board members at their February meeting would have gone into effect for the upcoming season in June and reduced when and where commercial salmon harvesters could fish in the South Alaska Peninsula, commonly called Area M. They would have also added closures tied to Chinook salmon harvests. The borough and other plaintiffs, including the Native Village of Unga, argued that some of the board's votes were invalid due to undisclosed conflicts of interest and that some of the board members should not have participated in the vote. The issue has divided fishing groups across Alaska for decades. Subsistence harvesters in western Alaska, most notably Native communities in the Yukon-Kuskokwim region, have raised alarm over dismal salmon returns. They say the intercept fishery in Area M has contributed to poor returns in their region and led to closures that threaten their entire way of life. Area M fishermen and local officials say the restrictions would hurt fishing communities without doing much help to salmon returns. In a Wednesday statement, the borough called the state's action a complete victory. It also called for a review of the board's adherence to its own policies, ethics disclosure requirements, and public process obligations. Air travelers trying to fly out of Anchorage have found themselves stuck in unusually long lines headed into the Memorial Day weekend. The Transportation Security Administration says the delays are due to intermittent outages with its X-ray screening equipment at Ted Stevens Anchorage International Airport. Airport spokesperson Lex Yelverton says air travel

0: Travelers should arrive 2 to 3 hours before their departure time.
1: TSA is actively working to address the current situation. However, extended wait times may persist into Friday.
0: Technicians are looking into the X-ray machine issues, and airport staff are working to minimize the long wait times, according to the TSA. Yelverton says the airport will share updates on its social media channels. This is Alaska Public Media.
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Denise Claver and Cowboy Up on KSKO 729. I'm Paul Walker. Your weather forecast is being brought to you by Donlin Gold, whose motto is everyone going home safe and healthy every day. All told, not bad weather. I'm not going to say it's great, but it is far from bad. For the Upper Cusco, cloudy and a slight chance of showers and thunderstorms here and there today and tomorrow. Just a chance of showers and clouds Sunday and Monday. We're going to be in the 50s today and tomorrow for the Upper Cusco. 60 Sunday and Monday. Lows at night, upper 30s to around 40. For the Gash Villages, Grayling, Anvik, Shagluk, and Holy Cross. Partly sunny this morning, becoming cloudy. Showers likely, little chance of thunderstorms here and there. We are looking at clouds and a slight chance of showers and thunderstorms tomorrow. Clouds, chance of showers on Sunday. Clouds and showers likely on Monday for the Gash Villages. Highs 50 to 55. Lows in the mid-30s to around 40. For Sleet, Mute, Red Devil, and Crooked Creek, scattered showers today. Some scattered showers tomorrow afternoon and evening. Partly sunny Sunday. Showers late in the day, Memorial Day Monday for the Middle Cusco. We are looking at highs in the mid-40s to around 50. Today through Monday, lows at night in the mid to upper 30s. For Yukon, a slight chance of showers and thunderstorms here and there on and off today through Sunday night. Mostly sunny Memorial Day Monday for the Yukon Flats. Highs right around 60, lows lower to mid 40s. For 40 Mile Country, including Eagle, sunny today and tomorrow. Clouds and showers Sunday. Memorial Day Monday, clouds and a chance of showers. We are looking at highs in the lower to mid-60s, lows in the mid-30s to lower 40s. For Fort Wainwright, sunny and Fairbanks, sunny today and tomorrow, cloudy on Sunday, sunny on Memorial Day Monday, highs lower to mid-60s, lows in the lower to mid-40s, little chance of showers and thunderstorms tomorrow in Fairbanks. For Anchorage, scattered showers today, scattered showers tomorrow morning, cloudy on Sunday, partly sunny Memorial Day Monday. We are looking at highs 50 to 55 in Anchorage today through Monday. Lows at night in the upper 30s for Anchorage. Once again, for McGrath, Nikolai, and Takotna, clouds and a slight chance of showers and thunderstorms today and tomorrow. Highs in the 50s, lows in the upper 30s. Terry Clark and Carrie Underwood on the way. I will have messages coming up at almost 7:45. Here's Tim McGraw.

Good and Loose Toy Guns on KSKO 745. We're going to take a look at messages right now. There has been an uptick in complaints of loose, aggressive, and dangerous dogs in McGrath. Once again, this has happened in the last week. If you have any questions concerning this situation, or you are interested in the position of animal control officer for the city of McGrath, please talk to Mickey at the city office 9 to 3, Monday through Thursday. MNVC is offering rides to everyone today as usual, 1 till 5. Schedule a ride by calling Jenny at extension 101 to schedule a ride. KSKO's membership drive is coming up June 15th through 20th with an open house June 18th, Midnight Sun Bingo June 20th, lots of trivia games and more to be had. 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It's not just one style of music. 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Hear Indigenous in Music with Larry K. 6 to 8 Saturday nights, 8 to 10 Sunday nights, right here on KSKO. Back to Bluegrass in McGrath is July 25th and 26th. It's featuring Blast from the Past with Curtis Richardson, Glacier Hoppers, Braided River, and Nothing But Karma. 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Josh Grayson and Gil Grand, here's Christina Taylor. 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

the morning show tonight in Paul Walker's book, The Weekend Starts at 5 on a Friday. I'll have world and national news headlines coming up in less than 4 minutes, followed by Frankie Ballard and the Dixie Chicks. Here's the band Steel.

Good Friday morning, May 22nd, 2026. It's 8 a.m. at KSKO McGrath, Alaska. I'm Paul Walker with World and National News headlines. Air France and Airbus have been found guilty of manslaughter over a 2009 plane crash that killed 228 people. The Paris Appeals Court found the airline and aircraft manufacturer solely and entirely responsible for the incident in which a flight from Rio de Janeiro to Paris crashed into the Atlantic Ocean. All on board were killed. A court previously cleared the companies 2 years ago, but they were found guilty on Thursday after an eight-week trial. Both have denied the charges repeatedly and say they will appeal. The flight recorder was not found until 2 years later. China has called on the U.S. to stop using coercion and threats against its ally, Cuba, after Washington indicted former leader Raul Castro on murder charges. An American court accused the 94-year-old former president of conspiracy to kill U.S. nationals over the 1996 downing of two planes, an incident which killed four and fueled diplomatic tensions between Washington and Cuba. President Trump has repeatedly sought to exert pressure on Cuba and has openly discussed toppling its communist regime. Chinese Foreign Ministry spokesperson Guo Jiakun said on Thursday the U.S. should stop threatening force at every turn and that Beijing firmly supports Cuba. Castro was charged alongside five others on Wednesday, accused of involvement in shooting down two planes traveling between Cuba and Florida 3 decades ago. He was indicted with offenses which carry penalties of life, in prison, or death. Clouds and a slight chance of showers and thunder boomers today for the Upper Cusco. Highs in the 50s. For the Gash Villages, we have a little sunshine this morning, then it clouds up. Showers likely later today. A case of thunderstorms possible for the Gash Villages, 50 for a high. Showers, clouds, mid-40s for Crooked Creek, Sleep Mute, and Red Devil. Showers and possibly a thunderstorm for Fort Yukon, partly sunny, and 60 today. Dwight Yoakam and John Landry coming up, also Montgomery Gentry. At about 8:19, I'll have gold, silver, oil, and gas prices. It's 8:03. Here's Frankie Ballard. You'll accompany me on KSKO.

and Gone right here on KSKO, taking a look at gold prices. Gold around $4,530, down between $16 and $17. Silver between $76 and $77, up less than a dollar. In oil and gas prices, A&S West Coast at $119.85, down $1.95. West Texas Intermediate at $107.77, down 89 cents. Brent at $111.28, down 82 cents. Henry Hub at $3.11, up 9 cents. $459,637 for May 19th are your A&S production numbers. 8:20 with Reba McEntire and Shania Twain on the way. Weather at about 8:30. Here's Coffee Anderson and Bud Light Blue on KSKO.

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Antoine, man, I feel like a woman on KSKO 830. I'm Paul Walker. We are going to take a look at weather now, brought to you by Donlin Gold, whose motto is everyone going home safe and healthy every day. For the upper Kuskokwim, clouds and a slight chance of showers and thunderstorms here and there today and tomorrow. Clouds and a chance of showers Sunday and Monday. We're going to see highs in the 50s today and tomorrow. 60 Sunday and Monday. Lows at night, upper 30s to near the mid-40s for the upper Cusco. For the Gash Village, is partly sunny this morning, clouding up in the afternoon. Showers this afternoon with possibly a thunderstorm. For tomorrow, cloudy and a chance of showers and thunderstorms. Cloudy and a chance of showers Sunday. Cloudy, showers likely on Monday. Highs 50 to 55 for the Gash Villages today through Monday. Lows at night, mid-30s to lower 40s. For Crooked Creek, Sleet, Mute, and Red Devil, showers today. Showers tomorrow afternoon and evening with clouds. Partly sunny Sunday. Cloudy and late-day showers on Monday for the Middle Cusco. Highs mid to upper 40s, lows mid to upper 30s. Partly sunny, a slight chance of showers and thunderstorms for Fort Yukon. Highs around 60 today, lows in the lower 40s. Sunny today and tomorrow for the Fairbanks Metro. Highs in the lower 60s, lows lower to mid 40s with a slight chance of showers and thunderstorms tomorrow for Fairbanks. Clouds and showers today and tomorrow for Anchorage. Highs near 50, lows in the upper 30s. Once again, for McGrath, Nikolai, and Takadna, cloudy, a chance of showers today and tomorrow. Possible thunder boomers late in the day today. Highs in the 50s today and tomorrow. Lows in the upper 30s. It is a little past 8:32. Martina McBride and Shadaisy on the way. I will have messages at about 8:47. Here's Steve Warner and two teardrops.

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Alabama and Reckless. Right here on KSKO. Almost 8:47. We are going to take a look at messages. The city of McGrath is looking to hire an animal control officer to serve as an authorized representative of the mayor to help enforce city code related to animal control. Stop by the city office in McGrath, 9 to 3, Monday through Thursday. MNVC Tribal Household, seed potatoes are there for you to pick up if you've not done that already. South Central Foundation is recruiting for an at-large representative and alternate for the Upper Kuskokwim Health Advisory Council. The purpose is to advise the clinics about services provided and needed. 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The McGrath School is hiring for a driver and a cook. 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Forestry in McGrath is hiring. KSKO is hiring for a general manager. If interested in any of these positions, reach out to the organization you're interested in. Coming up, I've got more music on the way, like this one from George Straits, I believe.

Keeping our environment clean is important, and we can all contribute. 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

when you say nothing at all on KSKO. Oh, man, I've had a good morning. It's always a good morning when I get to spend it with you, even if I am broadcasting from a mysterious location 2,500 miles away in the lower 48. I still have fun. I love this job. Denali Jan with Ann Fears from KRFF and Fairbanks is up next. I'm Paul Walker. I'll be back with you at noon. Smile. Know that no act of kindness, however small, is ever wasted. Know that I love you. And most of all, if you are ever feeling lonely, by golly, turn on the radio to KSKO. And know you aren't alone. Gonna leave you with a song that talks about the age-old question, if you're a farmer, green or red. It's Joe Diffie, John Deere Green. I'm KSKO. If we don't see each other again today at noon, have a fantastic weekend, everyone.

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2: Kohkala, Dura. Dura means around here. 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
0: No rabbits.
2: No rabbits. There's, last I know, there's three or four falcon nests on the bluffs around here. And I think they eat them up. I see them once in a while. They go past here down this trail and they grab the rabbits off the trail.
3: Hello, this is Audrey. Today I want to talk about Epsom salt and the many uses that it has. The most well-known Epsom salt uses usually come under the heading of health. And the one thing that makes Epsom salts very helpful for health is its magnesium content. You probably remember a couple of times before I talked about Epsom salts and their ability to go ahead and ease muscle spasms. To put a little bit of magnesium or Epsom salts, which is actually magnesium, into a glass of water and stir that and drink it, and it will ease the muscle spasms. Magnesium is an essential mineral, and especially for ladies. You can increase your magnesium intake by using one of the more popular Epsom salt uses, which is taking a bath soak with Epsom salts added to the bath. A warm bath will open your pores and let your body absorb magnesium through your skin. This supplies you with other minerals, too, that your body doesn't usually get enough of. The extra magnesium can provide you with some health benefits. Two, like the following. It can help your bone health with calcium absorption. It can aid arthritis pain and other aches and pains. Epsom salts relaxes your body so you can sleep better. It helps to reduce itching, which is really nice. It can ease the pain from sunburns. If you use that in a soak after a workout, it can help to reduce the soreness of your muscles. It helps bruises and sprains to heal faster. It lowers anxiety levels if you use it in a mix a little bit of Epsom salt in a glass of water to drink that, sip on that. Be careful not to use too much. It is salt, so if for those of you that have an issue with your blood pressure, high blood pressure, you need to be careful with Epsom salts. It might also surprise you to learn that there are many household uses for Epsom salts, too. You can use dish salt, soap, and Epsom salts in a one-to-one ratio to clean kitchen tiles and pots and pans, too. It works well for that, to scrub them with. Epsom salts can be sprinkled over your lawn in the places where you have brown spots, and the grass will grow in those brown spots and it'll come up green. You can sprinkle Epsom salt over your lawn as a fertilizer replacement also. That is one good thing to know. I imagine you could probably do that near your garden, not in your garden, but near your garden too. And you can sprinkle Epsom salt around your rose bushes to help give a little boost to the rosebuds to go ahead and bloom. Those are all some really nice things about Epsom salts, which is actually magnesium, magnesium salt. And it is something that the body needs, the magnesium that we need. There's 360 different things that magnesium does in our bodies. and most of it is dealing with your aches and pains and muscles. So that's a big plus for those of us that have that problem. There are many other ways to use Epsom salts also, but these are the highlights, and I just wanted to run all of this past you so you have a good idea about Epsom salts. This is all I have for today. Thank you. The health tips, our health tips are sponsored by KRFF radio station 89.1, your voice for the interior. Thank you.
4: Good morning. Welcome to Interior Talk. This is Larissa Summer bringing you your Friday, May 22nd morning newscast on KRFF 89.1, voice of Denali. The state legislature adjourned their second regular session on Wednesday evening this week, only to kick off a special session on Thursday to continue working. Governor Mike Dunleavy's key priority: tax cuts for the Alaska LNG project. The governor called the special session Tuesday after lawmakers failed to act on the gas pipeline tax cut bill he introduced in late March. APM reported legislators are hesitant to give up billions of dollars in potential property tax revenue for a project they are not confident will lower energy costs or boost the state treasury. They said they would try. Enjoy your Memorial Day weekend from all of us here at KRFF. Here in the Golden Heart City, several ceremonies are set to take place on Monday, including a 10 a.m. service at the Fairbanks Veterans Memorial Park on Cushman Street downtown. Services will be held at cemeteries in the community afterwards, culminating in a final service at the Golden Heart Plaza downtown at 2:30 in the afternoon. The Fairbanks North Star Borough will hold their annual Memorial Day ceremony at noon at Pioneer Park, otherwise known as Alaska Land. Down in Healy, the annual Memorial Day service will take place at 7 p.m. Monday at the local Valley View Cemetery with refreshments to follow. Please stay safe, and thank you to all of those who have served our country. Thank you to Alaska Public Media and the Fairbanks Daily Newsminer for contributing to this newscast. If you have any information or updates on missing persons in the interior, Doran Sanford, Lauren Guinness, Frank Mananu, Deborah Nickton, or Willis Durandoff, please contact your local authorities. Now for today's weather in God's country. For the Fairbanks area, mostly sunny with temperature highs near 61 above, lows around 39 degrees. Calm wind becoming south around 5 miles per hour in the afternoon. Partly sunny in Enana with temperature highs near 60 above, lows around 42 degrees. South wind around 5 miles per hour. In Minto, isolated showers this afternoon, mostly sunny with temperature highs near 63 above, lows around 39 degrees. Calm wind becoming southwest around 5 miles per hour in the morning. Chalk might expect partly sunny with temperature highs near 58 above, lows around 36 degrees. South wind around 5 miles per hour becoming southwest in the afternoon. Healy and Denali National Park, partly sunny with temperature highs near 52 above, lows around 38 degrees. South wind around 10 miles per hour with gusts as high as 30 miles per hour. In Bethel, showers likely mainly this morning. Cloudy with temperature highs near 45 above, lows around 34 degrees. South wind around 15 miles per hour with gusts as high as 20 miles per hour. Sunrise in the Golden Heart City took place at 4:03 a.m. Sunset will take place at 11:34 p.m. That is a gain of 6 minutes and 50 seconds from yesterday for a total of 19 hours and 31 minutes. 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

0: Let's do this, this one's coach.
1: All right, it doesn't get any better than this with George Jones and some of his friends right there. Listening to some good mixed music right here in the morning on KRFF. This is Ann looking at a beautiful day, just looking out the window there weather-wise. We're in for good weather this afternoon, this morning. It's 48 degrees above zero there under partly cloudy skies. The sun is shining. And we're supposed to be up in the high 50s today. All right, with that, we'll just continue on here. Here's Blue River, One Kiss Away.

you could be there, but one kiss away from loneliness. Okay, looking at the calendar, I was a little bit confused about the celebration. So Memorial Day weekend is celebrated. Let's see, it's supposed to be celebrated on the, let's see what May is like here. Looking at the calendar, 29th day of May, see, 30th. So 2026, I'm looking at Memorial Day weekend, which is next weekend. So I'm trying to find that out for you. So I give you good Monday, May 25th, okay, is Memorial Day. So we celebrate on the weekend before. That's what's going on. And we have a little celebration going on in Nolato. I got a flyer from the Nolato Council. I want to thank you for sending it to me. And just, you know, I'll just go over it real quick for you. There's a celebration in Nolato this coming weekend, May 22nd and 23rd, starts today. There'll be Memorial Day races for men, women, and high school age boys and girls. And there'll be races, there'll be contests after the marathon races, and that would be something like a hammer race, three-legged race, dress-up race, balloon, potato, apple pass, men and women, tug-of-war, egg toss, spaghetti, and lifesaver race. Okay? And they'll be having an annual picnic on Saturday. And a live band Friday and Saturday as well. So if you're planning to take a trip down to Nolato, please be safe. Please wear your life jackets, your life vest, and be safe if you plan to be out there, okay? Just putting that out for everyone and wishing you a beautiful weekend. So Memorial Day is going to be celebrated May 25th, and it's observed on the last day of May each year, and we'll be remembering

And you just heard, let's turn back the years, Peter Captain with Billy McCarty, and on the mandolin, Billy Jr. All right, we have Sam the Sham, the one that did Woolly Bully, and he also did this one.

0: Dr. Hoobabacqua Choo Choo. Hey.
1: And you got the Sam the Sham and his friends right there. And I couldn't say that. It's like speaking another language there, Yokomaka Huma. And you got the gist of it. All right, we got Dire Straits up next. Happy Friday. Happy Memorial Day weekend to each and every one of you.

Yeah, you got Sultan Swing right there with Dire Straits in the Morning. Up next, we have Willie Fields. I have some requests on the books. We'll be putting them out there for you. I'd like to add your request. Give me a shout here. This is the best time to give me a call. With that, we'll continue here and play this one here by Willie Fields. Going out to Renee Koo from Jeffrey John.

And you just heard Willie Fields there and Brendan Firth. And we'll send that one out to Renee Koo from Jeffrey John. We have a request from Elsie over in McGrath, remembering her late husband, who was a veteran in the Navy. He was a Navy man, and he really liked this song, and I'd like to listen to it this morning because my husband was a vet, and it's Memorial Day weekend. Here it is, Bill Monroe by request.

And we are back. Here it is. Footprints in the snow, going out there, remembering my late husband over there in McGrath. That's from Elsie, who served in the Navy. All right, more mix, more music. Thank you for tuning in to KRFF Fairbanks 89.1 FM. It's Happy Friday.

Fleetwood Mac right there doing that for you on a Friday. Enjoying the music here. Jiving. It's jiving time. Happy Memorial Day weekend. Okay, we have a birthday request going out there to my daughter, Raylene Wright, coming from her mom, Clara Honey, in Ruby. And wants to wish you a very happy birthday with lots of love and hugs and wishing you a beautiful day. Just have a wonderful day, my dear. And this is coming from Mom over in Ruby. And she wanted you to hear your favorite song as she remembered that you liked. Here it is, Raylene, happy birthday.

Happy birthday to my daughter, Raylene. Raylene Wright, coming from Mama Clara. And wishing you a beautiful day and many birthday blessings to you. Okay, we'll continue on here with the mix. This one will bring us right up to the top of the hour. And we'll continue on. Happy Friday. Here's the Back River, Kaikuk River Boys.

And that is the Keokuk River Boys with Ben Tsai leading. And that's the Downriver Boogie with Jack and Josh. They're keeping things going, keeping the tradition alive. And I just want to thank you guys for bringing that music to us for the radio. It is beautiful. Thank you. Here is Billy McCarty keeping things going late. Billy McCarty, his mandolin boogie.

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1: We don't haul our own trash to the dump thanks to McGrath Trash and Refuse. 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

You had the mandolin boogie and downriver boogie boogieing it on right here on a Friday, enjoying the festival files right here from the Koykook River Boys and over in Ruby with a late Billy McCarty. Okay, we'll continue on. Thank you for tuning in to KRFF Fairbanks 891 FM. And we'd just like to say happy Memorial Day weekend. Everyone be safe. And Nolato, be safe with your celebration. That's today and tomorrow with the marathon races and the all the races after the marathon, the contests with the local attendees there, and the picnic tomorrow, and of course the live bands tonight and tomorrow in Nolato. Please enjoy your Memorial Day weekend. This is Ann. 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

yeah, enjoying Mickey Jupe right there. Your Cheating Hearts, loving that honky-tonk style right there. All right, more music from the festival. Here is Josh Kaikook doing a Herbie Vent tune for you.

0: 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That's it.
1: Let's do this. This one's called She's Acting Single.

0: got Matt Geiger there. She's acting single. All right, more mix, more music. Happy Friday to you out there. Hey! Mickey Jupe here.
1: Oh, I like that one again.

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We have a request for Leo Sayer going out to my love, Jeff, over in North Pole, coming from Vicky today. And she just wants you to know she loves you.

0: to Jeff today, coming from your love, Vicky, and sending you love. And that's love you more than I can say. I'm speaking to Rhoda over in Ohio right now. Good morning, Rhoda.
1: Good morning.
0: Good
1: morning.
0: Good morning to you.
1: Happy Memorial Day to everyone.
0: Yes. Uh-huh. I'll just let you tell us what you're doing.
1: Okay, I'm driving. I just drove from Columbus to Cleveland. I was rocking with KRFF 89.1. And I'm going to go see Bruce Springsteen tonight.
0: Well, I'll be.
1: Yeah. And I felt really old, like I shouldn't be doing this because I'm so old. But he's old and rock and rolling. So I was like, if he can do it, I can do it.
0: You know, we're never too old. Don't think that.
1: I had to drive up by myself. It's 100 miles and, kind of weird. But I made it safe. I have a place to stay. And we're going to rock and roll downtown Cleveland tonight. And I want to shout out to everyone in the villages, going to Memorial Day on Monday. I pray for you, and I hope you all are well. And, it's hard to call because I used to listen when late Rosie used to call, and she was always upbeat and happy-go-lucky. For the longest time, I couldn't call because it hit an sadness in me. So I want to shout out to Clifford, Terry, Melody, and Serena. Their first year without their mama. I'm the first. So I just want to tell them I love them and praying for them.
0: Sweet.
1: And my sisters. In my family.
0: Right.
1: Yeah.
0: In Huslia, for the listeners. And uh-huh. I often think of Rosie. She was upbeat.
1: I know.
0: And she brightened my mornings. I often think of those folks that have left us.
1: That's hard.

0: I'll be happy to do that. And you enjoy your Bruce Springsteen concert.
1: I will.
0: Yeah. And we're just never too old. Never, ever, ever think that. Because, you know, we're young at heart, and that's what keeps us going.

0: And this has been going for a couple of months now, you know, since he had plans coming up here. And he's going to be in Columbus, but he wasn't going to be in Columbus. So I was like, this is the closest I could go to see him. So I had told my daughters, you know, I want tickets to see him. And so she got me tickets, but it's not in Columbus, but I have friends in Cleveland. So, yeah.
1: You bet.
0: Spend the night and go home tomorrow. Yeah, but you are right. We are never too old. And you know what? I trusted in God all the time. I was like, I'm not going to worry about it. Everything is just going to fall into place. I didn't make no plans or nothing. You know, our daughter got me the tickets and just lifted up in the air. And then last week she was like, oh, it's on Friday. Mm-hmm. Oh, gosh.
1: Here it is.
0: Yeah. Yeah. So,
1: right.
0: Celebration. You know,
1: yes, do it. Mm-hmm. You know, we have one time around, so enjoy.
0: Yeah.
1: And
0: and if you get a chance, you know, after Cajun, if you can play our brother's cultural song too.
1: Oh, okay, I'll
0: asking for a bit much.
1: I'll squeeze that in for you.
0: Okay.
1: All right. I thank you for taking the time to give us a shout here. And you be safe. Enjoy your weekend.
0: I was driving downtown Cleveland, rock and rolling with you.
1: Way to go there, rock and roll.
0: Yeah.
1: We send Alaskan hugs your way, and we'll just keep on keeping on right here.
0: Okay, and thank you for everything.
1: Oh, yeah, for sure.
0: I love you, everyone.
1: Love you.
0: I miss home.
1: All right.
0: Especially like when everybody go down to the graveyard and they take out their dried fish and their dry meat and their moose fat and, you know, all that good food.
1: All that good stuff. Soul food and laughing and sharing.
0: Oh, God, I loved it so much.
1: Mm-hmm.
0: Okay.
1: Good memories.
0: Yeah, congratulations to all the grads. Our grandson is graduating on Sunday from high school, so we're excited.
1: All right. Well,
0: yeah.
1: It's been just a good, mild summer so far, and we're moving on past the ice breakup. There was close calls in a few villages, and we're still on river watch.
0: Yeah. Well, I'm praying.
1: You got it.
0: Mm-hmm.
1: We're praying. And you enjoy your weekend.
0: Okay, I will.
1: Here is a Clifton Chenier song, Cajun to the Core. Cajun Zydeco. Yes.
0: In memory of our late Sagana Rosie.
1: You got it. Always. Thank you.
2: Love in French. Tu m'as promis l'amour.

it. You just heard some Zydeco Cajun music right there with Clifton Chenier going out there from our friend over in Ohio, Rhoda. It was good talking to you, Rhoda. And enjoy your day, your weekend, and your family. All right, we have a request here, a birthday request for tomorrow. And this is going out to my daughter, Glinda, from Teresa today. Happy birthday and many birthday blessings. And here is the King.

Hello, my name is Vincent A. Simon. I'm from Malakak, Alaska. Anabashi for tuning into KRFF Fairbanks 89.1 FM.

And you got the three, Hank the Third right there. Oftentimes we'll hear Hank 2 and 3. Hank 1 is no longer with us. Okay, we'll continue on here on a Friday. Happy Memorial Day weekend to each and every one. Be safe.

Maine, you got J.D. Southern right there for you. Okay, Bessie's got a slow groove coming. Waited for it all week. Here it is.

Hello, my name is Marvin Grant. I'm from Tana, Alaska, on a bus seat for tuning into KRFF Fairbanks 89.1 FM.

Yeah, you got Hank Jr. right there, and he's doing a Merle Haggard tune for you. Here is a request from the Mission Hill Kid. And hey there, thank you for the call in there, my friend. Here it is, I Never Lie, it's called.

And I am working on that. It switched over. I knew that was coming, but I can be persistent too. And here it is. We'll try it again, my friend.

And you just heard that one there, Zach Top, I Never Lie, from the Mission Hill Kid today. And so we have a birthday request coming from Mom. This one is going out to Tisha Wheel. Have a wonderful birthday, and she wants you to just have a blessed Memorial Day weekend, and we'll play a little bit of country for you, country song. May you have a blessed day, and love you forever. That's coming from Mom, and here it is, Crazy for You.

love my daughter. 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And I love you forever. All right. Thank you for that. And Mom is Maudie. Maudie, good to hear from you. All right, looking at the list here, I have a request going out to Richard. It's coming from Birdie today over there in Beaver. And here it is. Look like you love me.

down at a local beer joint with a few of the guys with this cute little country girl called mine. And boy, let me tell you, she was the prettiest thing I'd ever seen in a pair of boots. 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

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Ella Langley, look like you love me. All right, we have a request here for Savannah from Devon. I love you. I love you forever. Here it is, John Fogerty by request. Here's another one by Fogerty.

Right. So I don't know what happened there, but we'll continue on with more mix, more music right here on KRFF.

0: All right, we came to a little standstill. We'll see if we can get another tune to work here for us. Going out by request. All right, so we're having technical difficulties with the board. I hate to report that again, but that is where I'm at. And so we'll be working on trying to get things going. It is Memorial Day weekend. Happy Memorial Day weekend to each and every one. I'll be in here trying to get things up and running with our IT people, all right? Because things just cut out on us.
1: The interior, Doran Sanford, Lauren Guinness, Frank Mananu, Deborah Nickton, or Willis Randolph. Please contact your local authorities. Now for today's weather in God's country. For the Fairbanks area, mostly sunny with temperature highs near 61 above, lows around 39 degrees. Calm wind becoming south around 5 miles per hour in the afternoon. Partly sunny in Enana with temperature highs near 60 above, lows around 42 degrees. South wind around 5 miles per hour. In Minto, isolated showers this afternoon, mostly sunny with temperature highs near 63 above, lows around 39 degrees. Calm wind becoming southwest around 5 miles per hour in the morning. Choke might expect partly sunny with temperature highs near 58 above, lows around 36 degrees. South wind around 5 miles per hour becoming southwest in the afternoon. Gili and Denali National Park, partly sunny with temperature highs near 52 above, lows around 38 degrees. South wind around 10 miles per hour with gusts as high as 30 miles per hour. In Bethel, showers likely mainly this morning. Cloudy with temperature highs near 45 above, lows around 34 degrees. South wind around 15 miles per hour with gusts as high as 20 miles per hour. Sunrise in the Golden Heart City took place at 4:03 a.m. Sunset will take place at 11:34 p.m. That is a gain of 6 minutes and 50 seconds from yesterday for a total of 19 hours and 31 minutes. 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Thank you for listening
2: both to the Voice of Denali. In the dead of the night. We lie close together, but we're miles apart inside.

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I'm Carson Daly.

Jenna Bolton from originally from Ruby, but live here in Fairbanks. And I just want to say anabasi for listening to KRFF Fairbanks, Alaska, 89.1.

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0: I can't get over how much fun that is to
1: listen. Yeah. It's a little bit, you know, here I come, baby. Let Jimmy come over.

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1: This is a message from Tanana Chiefs Conference. TCC is urging residents across interior Alaska to prepare as flooding continues on our rivers during spring breakup. Several communities.
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0: Live from NPR News in Washington, I'm Janine Herbst. Tulsi Gabbard is resigning as President Trump's Director of National Intelligence. NPR's Franco Ordonez reports she says she's leaving to support her husband, who's battling a rare form of bone cancer.
1: In a letter to President Trump, Gabbard thanked the president for the opportunity to lead the office of the Director of National Intelligence, but she said she needed to be there for her husband. She wrote, "I cannot in good conscience ask him to face this fight alone while I continue in this demanding and time-consuming position." Gabbard is the latest in a series of cabinet officials to leave the Trump administration. Other departures include Homeland Security Secretary Kristi Noem and Attorney General Pam Bondi. Trump commended Gabbard for doing a, quote, incredible job and said he will miss her. He added that Principal Deputy Director of National Intelligence, Aaron Lucas, will serve as Acting Director of National Intelligence. Franco Ordonez, NPR News, The White House.
0: NATO foreign ministers gathered in Sweden amid conflicting announcements from Washington about the U.S. troop presence in Europe. Derek Schultz reports Secretary of State Marco Rubio says European governments should not be surprised by coming cuts.
2: As Secretary of State Rubio flew to Sweden to meet his 32 NATO counterparts, President Trump issued a message on Truth Social, canceling an earlier announcement that some 4,000 U.S. troops would not be deployed as planned on a rotation to Poland. Instead, Trump said 5,000 would be sent to Poland. While the reversal was welcomed by Rubio's European counterparts, he warned them reductions are in fact coming.
3: That work was already ongoing. And it's been done in coordination with our allies. I'm not saying they're going to be thrilled about it, but they certainly are aware of it.
2: Rubio said he could not share details of what capabilities or forces the U.S. would cut in Europe, as that's handled by the Pentagon. For NPR News, I'm Terry Schultz in Helsingborg.
0: Around 39 million Americans are expected to be driving this weekend, according to AAA. This as gas prices have risen about 35% since the war in Iran began. NPR's Stephen Basaha has some tips for drivers on saving money.
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0: Wall Street higher by the closing bell, the Dow up 294 points. You're listening to NPR News. Officials in northeastern Congo have banned funeral wakes and other gatherings of more than 50 people as the country deals with an Ebola outbreak that's quickly spreading. The World Health Organization says the virus poses a very high risk for Congo, with 82 cases and 7 deaths confirmed there. Supplies are being rushed to the area, and the UN says it's releasing $60 million to help. Later today, SpaceX will try again to launch its giant Starship rocket. As NPR's Jeff Brumfield reports, the flight comes as the space launch firm is preparing to become a publicly traded company.
5: SpaceX tried to send Starship to space yesterday, but with just seconds to go, a problem with the launch pad forced them to abort.
6: We are going to be standing down from a launch.
5: They're trying again tonight. Earlier this week, SpaceX announced plans for an initial public offering. Filings showed just how important Starship is to the future of the business. SpaceX wants to use it to go to the moon, build AI data centers in space, and more. So far, Starship tests have had a roughly 50-50 success rate. Analysts say if this next test flight fails, it will likely hurt the company's valuation. Jeff Brumfield, NPR News.
0: Consumer sentiment hit a new record low this month as surging gas prices from the U.S.-Israeli war in Iran hit consumers' wallets. The University of Michigan Consumer Sentiment Index fell 5 points from the month before, and it also showed that personal finances dropped 13% in May. I'm Janine Herbst, and you're listening to NPR News from Washington.
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right here on KSKO 1209, almost 1210. Welcome into your Friday afternoon, everyone. I'm Paul Walker. Clouds, chances of showers, and chances of thunderstorms are kind of the name of the game for a lot of us over the next few days, and that is the forecast today for the Upper Cusco. Highs in the 50s, lows in the upper 30s. Showers likely this afternoon for the Gash villages. Chance of thunderstorms. Highs around 50, lows in the mid-30s. Showers, clouds in mid-40s today for Sleep Mute, Red Devil, and Crooked Creek. Showers and thunderstorms possible for Fort Yukon. Partly sunny and 60 today. Lows in the lower 40s tonight. Sunny and lower 60s today for 40 Mile Country. Lows in the mid-30s tonight. Fairbanks, sunny and lower 60s today. Cloudy, lower 40s tonight. Scattered showers, clouds, and 50 for Anchorage today. Lows in the upper 30s. Once again, for McGrath, Nikolai, and Takotna, clouds, a slight chance of showers and thunderstorms. Highs in the 50s, lows in the upper 30s. Jeff Healy and Aerosmith on the way. Here's Van Halen and Jump.

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Jeff Healey, Confidence Man on KSKO, almost 12:19. Your question of the day. What month of the year has 28 days? What month of the year has 28 days? Think about that for a second. AC/DC and The Who coming up. Weather at about 12:30. So, what month of the year has 28 days? Well, all of them, of course. Here's Aerosmith, Love Me Two Times on KSKO.

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For the Upper Cusco, clouds and a slight chance of showers and thunderstorms today and tomorrow. Cloudy chance of showers Sunday and Monday for the Upper Cusco. Highs in the 50s today and tomorrow. 60s Sunday and Monday. Upper 30s to lower 40s tonight and tomorrow night. For the Gash Villages, clouds and showers this afternoon. A chance of thunderstorms. Clouds and a chance of showers and thunderstorms tomorrow. Clouds and a chance of showers Sunday. Clouds and showers likely on Monday for the Gash Villages. Highs 50 to 55, lows in the mid-30s to lower 40s. Showers today for Crooked Creek, Sleet Mute, and Red Devil. Scattered showers tomorrow afternoon and evening. Same for Memorial Day Monday. We're going to see highs in the mid to upper 40s today through Monday for the Middle Cusco. Lows at night, mid to upper 30s. Right now in Fort Yukon, the forecast is calling for partly sunny skies today, mostly sunny tomorrow and Sunday. Same for Monday, actually. Chances of showers and thunderstorms here and there through Sunday evening. Highs 60 to 65 for the Yukon Flats, lows in the mid-40s. For 40-mile country, sunny today and tomorrow. Clouds and showers Sunday. Clouds and a chance of showers Monday. High 60 to 65 for 40-mile country. Lows mid-30s to lower 40s. Sunny today and tomorrow in Fairbanks. Cloudy and a chance of showers on Sunday. Sunny on Monday. High 60 to 65 for Fairbanks. Lows lower to mid-40s. Showers and clouds today in Anchorage. Same for tomorrow. Clouds on Sunday, mostly to partly sunny on Monday. Highs 50 to 55 in Anchorage. Lows in the upper 30s to lower 40s. Once again, for McGrath, Nikolai, and Takotna, clouds and a chance of showers and thunderstorms today and tomorrow. Highs in the 50s, lows upper 30s to lower 40s. Lenny Kravitz and Van Morrison on the way. Also got Tommy Rowe. I will have messages coming up at about 12:47. Right now, it's almost 12:33. This is The Romantics, talking in your sleep.

Can't Stand Losing You, the Police on KSKO 1245. We're going to take a look at messages. McGrath is looking to hire an animal control officer. If you're interested in the position, enforcing city code related to animal control and loose dogs, reach out to Mickey at the city office for more info. MNVC offers rides to everyone in McGrath. 1 to 5 today. Call Jenny at Extension 101 to schedule a ride. Grades K through 8 can participate in an Interior Regional Housing Authority safety poster contest. You have until May 29th to enter. Can be on any topic related to safety. The winner gets $1,000. For more info, reach out to IRHA. Back to Bluegrass 2026 is July 25th and 26th in McGrath. The Friday flight for AAT out here for Back to Bluegrass is already booked up. 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Van Morrison coming up. Here's Tommy Rowe and Sweet Pea.

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1: This is statewide news from Alaska Public Media. I'm Ava White. A U.S. Forest Service plan to revamp the Mendenhall Glacier Visitor Center to accommodate more tourists will remain in place with some additional paperwork. A federal court decided this month not to scrap the improvement project after ruling last year that the agency's planning process violated the law. KTOO's Alex Solomon has more.
2: The Forest Service's plan is to expand facilities around Mendenhall Glacier, Juneau's top tourist attraction. It includes building a new welcome center and five new cabins, improving the existing visitor center, paving more parking lots, and expanding trails. Catherine Miller, a longtime Juneau resident who lives nearby, sued the Forest Service in 2024 for focusing solely on facilitating more tourism during the planning process, without considering restricting the number of visitors. In its September ruling, the U.S. District Court for Alaska agreed with Miller that the agency's narrow focus violated the National Environmental Policy Act. The Forest Service's main error was that it said improvements are needed to accommodate an estimated 2% increase in visitors per year. All of the agency's options for the plan were designed to serve that purpose. Although the court agreed with Miller's assertion, it denied her request to throw out the plan. To fix the error, the court ordered the Forest Service to clarify the purpose of the project and consider a range of visitor growth projections, edits, essentially. In its order, the court agreed with the Forest Service that there's a serious possibility it would reach the same decision on the improvement plan. That's because the Mendenhall Glacier Visitor Center, which sees an estimated 700,000 visitors annually, is already overcrowded, so facilities would need improvements even without more tourists. The annual capacity at the visitor center is a little more than 500,000 people. The improvement plan, as originally written, would have raised it to nearly 1 million people, with more than 80% allocated to commercial use. But the court ordered the agency to hold off on increasing the visitor capacity until it has remedied the legal issue. The Forest Service has secured $25 million for the project. In court files, the agency said it's already spent about $3 million on architecture and engineering. The agency is required to file a status update with the court in November. The Forest Service, U.S. Department of Justice, and Catherine Miller did not respond to requests for comment. In Juneau, I'm Alex Solomon.
1: In its final days, the Alaska legislature passed a ban on styrofoam use in restaurants. The Alaska Beacon reports that House Bill 25 prohibits food establishments from using containers made of styrofoam and similar plastic foam materials starting on January 1st, and now heads to Governor Mike Dunleavy to sign or veto. Some communities in Alaska already have styrofoam bans in place, including Bethel, Cordova, and Seward. 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

Mystery Tour on KSKO 108 this Friday. Clouds and a slight chance of showers and thunderstorms for the Upper Cusco in the 50s today. Clouds and showers for the Gash Villages, 50 today. For Crooked Creek, sleet muted Red Devil, cloud showers mid-40s today. For Fort Yukon, partly sunny, slight chance of showers and thunderstorms, highs around 60 today. The Pretenders on the way. Here's David Gilmore. There's no way out of here.

I can't make it without you. And I'm telling you, honey, you're my reason for laughing, for crying, for living, and

The Pretenders and Brass in Pocket on KSKO. Wherever you are, whatever you're doing, thank you so much for hanging out with me. The Rolling Stones and the Eagles coming up. Weather at 1:32. I'm Paul Walker with Spencer Davis and Gimme Some Lovin'.

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One of these nights on KSKO 132. It is time for Weather Now, brought to you by Donlin Gold, whose motto is everyone going home safe and healthy every day. Clouds and a chance of showers and thunderstorms today and tomorrow for the Upper Cusco. Highs in the 50s both days. Clouds and a chance of showers Sunday and Monday. Highs around 60. Lows at night, upper 30s to near the mid-40s for the Upper Cusco. Showers and clouds this afternoon for the Gash Villages. Just a chance of them tonight. We are looking at clouds and a chance of showers and possibly thunderstorms tomorrow. Clouds and showers possible Sunday. Showers likely on Monday for the Gash Villages. Highs 50 to 55. Lows mid-30s to lower 40s. Showers today for Sleep Mute, Red Devil, and Crooked Creek. Late in the day showers tomorrow. Late day showers on Memorial Day. We are going to see clouds today through Monday, except some sunshine on Sunday. Highs 45 to 50 for the Middle Cusco today through Monday. Lows mid to upper 30s. For Fort Yukon, partly sunny today, mostly cloudy tomorrow. Slight chance of showers and thunderstorms today and tomorrow. Highs around 60, lows in the lower 40s for the Yukon Flats. Sunny today and tomorrow, lower 60s for Fairbanks, lows in the lower 40s. Showers and clouds today and tomorrow for Anchorage. Highs around 50, lows in the upper 30s. Once again, clouds and a slight chance of showers and thunderstorms today and tomorrow for the Upper Cusco. Highs in the lower 50s, lows in the upper 30s. Helix and Alice Cooper on the way. Here's Led Zeppelin.

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Got the Doors coming up? Here's the Kinks. 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

World and national news from NPR coming up in less than 4 minutes. And I've got Janis Joplin and the Eagles on the way next hour. Here's the Everly Brothers. Bet you haven't heard this one in a long time.

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2: Live from NPR News in Washington, I'm Ryland Barton. Tulsi Gabbard is resigning as President Trump's Director of National Intelligence. She says she's leaving to support her husband, who's battling a rare bone cancer, as NPR's Franco Ordonez reports.
3: In a letter to President Trump, Gabbard thanked the president for the opportunity to lead the office of the Director of National Intelligence, but she said she needed to be there for her husband. She wrote, "I cannot in good conscience ask him to face this fight alone while I continue in this demanding and time-consuming position." Gabbard is the latest in a series of cabinet officials to leave the Trump administration. Other departures include Homeland Security Secretary Kristi Noem and Attorney General Pam Bondi. Trump commended Gabbard for doing a, quote, incredible job and said he will miss her. He added that Principal Deputy Director of National Intelligence, Aaron Lucas, will serve as Acting Director of National Intelligence. Franco Ordonez, NPR News, the White House.
2: A federal judge has cleared Kilmer Obrego-Garcia of all charges. The court found that the Trump administration's case against him may have been retaliation after his wrongful deportation to El Salvador gained national attention. Mariana Bacquiao from member station WPLN reports.
4: Prosecutors charged Obrego-Garcia with human smuggling based on a 2.5-year-old traffic stop in Tennessee. In his ruling, Judge Waverly Crenshaw found issue with the delay in prosecution. Obrego-Garcia's federal investigation began only after the Supreme Court ordered he be returned to the U.S. He also pointed to a senior prosecutor who resigned from the DOJ after his recommendation not to charge Obrego-Garcia went unheeded. For NPR News, I'm Mariana Bacquiao in Nashville.
2: This evening, SpaceX will try again to launch its Starship rocket. NPR's Jeff Brumfield reports it comes as the company is preparing to become a publicly traded company.
5: SpaceX tried to send Starship to space yesterday, but with just seconds to go, a problem with the launch pad forced them to abort.
6: We are going to be standing down from a launch.
5: They're trying again tonight. Earlier this week, SpaceX announced plans for an initial public offering. Filings showed just how important Starship is to the future of the business. SpaceX wants to use it to go to the moon, build AI data centers in space, and more. So far, Starship tests have had a roughly 50-50 success rate. Analysts say if this next test flight fails, it will likely hurt the company's valuation. Jeff Brumfield, NPR News.
2: A bipartisan group of senators is departing for a tour of Arctic nations to reassure U.S. allies. The group will be entirely women. They're visiting four nations, meeting with Arctic militaries, and visiting a Norwegian archipelago so remote they'll need escorts to avoid run-ins with polar bears. It comes after President Trump threatened to take control of Greenland, which is an autonomous Danish territory. U.S. stock market closed out its eighth straight winning week today. This is NPR. New York City's iconic pizzerias and bagel shops may soon be forced to update their long-standing baking practices after state lawmakers moved to ban a common additive. The bill would prohibit businesses from using potassium bromide, a key component of a type of flour that's widely used at the city's pizzerias and bagel shops. The chemical compound is considered a possible carcinogen and is widely banned outside the U.S. A new report shows that commercial ships on the Great Lakes lost nearly a third of their season due to heavy ice this winter. As Blaise Carpenter of member station WCMU tells us, nearly 100% of the nation's iron ore flows through the lakes for steel manufacturing.
7: Shipping industry leaders in the Great Lakes say vessels lost a combined 82 days worth of delays. They're attributing this to, quote, inadequate icebreaking operations by the U.S. Coast Guard. Eric Peace is with the Lake Carriers Association. He says delays can have negative ripple effects on national supply chains.
8: The steel that we're producing here on the Great Lakes goes to places like Texas and other locations where manufacturing occurs, where they're building cars or appliances or whatever. It's a national problem.
7: The Coast Guard says their operations were efficient when assisting hundreds of vessels to safety. For NPR News, I'm Blaise Carpenter in Mount Pleasant, Michigan.
2: A sports competition featuring athletes openly taking performance-enhancing drugs will take place in Las Vegas this weekend. The enhanced games will include swimming, track, and weightlifting. The World Anti-Doping Agency and the International Olympic Committee have criticized the event. Donald Trump Jr.'s investment firm and Peter Thiel are part of the company behind the games. This is NPR News.
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leave it for you, dear. All you ever gotta do is be a good man one time to one woman.

and Cry Baby on KSKO 210 here on a Friday afternoon. Thanks for hanging in with me. I appreciate you so very much. You too, and Al Stewart on the way. I'm Paul Walker with the Eagles.

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Is that all? It's you two on KSKO. 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

is Not a Face. It's Billy Idol right here on KSKO. It's time for a weather check brought to you by Donlin Gold, whose motto is everyone going home safe and healthy every day. It is 2:31. Cloudy and a chance of showers today through Monday for the Upper Cusco. Highs in the 50s today and tomorrow. 60 Sunday and Monday. Lows upper 30s to lower 40s. For the Gash Villages, cloudy and showers this afternoon. Slight chance of showers and thunderstorms late in the night tonight through tomorrow night. Chance of showers Sunday. Showers likely on Monday. Highs 50 to 55 for the Gash Villages today through Monday. Lows mid-30s to lower 40s. For Sleet Mute, Red Devil, and Crooked Creek, showers today. Late afternoon and evening showers tomorrow. Late afternoon and evening showers on Monday. It's going to be cloudy, though Sunday might see a little bit of sunshine. Highs 45 to 50 for Sleet Mute, Red Devil, and Crooked Creek today through Monday. Lows at night in the mid-30s. Once again, for McGrath, Nikolai, and Takotna, a slight chance of showers and thunderstorms today and tomorrow. Highs in the 50s, lows upper 30s to around 40. It is almost 2:33. Chicago, Brian Adams and REM on the way. I will have messages coming up close to 2:47. Here's the McCoys. And hang on, Sloopy.

R.E.M. on KSKO. I believe that was the theme song for Malcolm in the Middle, wasn't it? We're going to take a look at messages now. It is almost 2:47. McGrath is looking to hire an animal control officer to help deal with loose and aggressive dogs. 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

an oh girl. Well, oh, oh, oh, I am out of here for the day. I'll catch you next week. It's 2:58. I'm Paul Walker. Clinton's up next at 3, Alaska News Nightly at 5. Smile. Know that no act of kindness, however small, is ever wasted. Know that I love you. And most of all, if you are ever feeling lonely, by golly, turn on the radio to KSKO and know you aren't alone. Gonna leave you with Manfred Mann. Do what? Diddy diddy. There she was.

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1: SpaceX has launched the latest version of its massive Starship rocket from South Texas a day after it canceled a launch because of mechanical issues. This Starship flight is uncrewed, but a later version could return astronauts to the surface of the moon. The launch comes as the company prepares an initial public stock offering. SpaceX says Starship is key to launching more satellites for its Starlink wireless internet network, and it plans to use the rocket to lift cargo and eventually as many as 100 people at a time into orbit as part of its goal of colonizing Mars. Popular prediction markets are under congressional investigation. The House Oversight Committee is probing Kalshi and Polymarket after multiple reports of military and political insider trading cases. NPR's Luke Garrett reports.
3: Prediction markets host billions of dollars worth of bets on sports, politics, and in some cases, war. In April, the DOJ charged a U.S. soldier for making $400,000 using classified information to bet on the capture of Nicolas Maduro. House Oversight Committee Chair James Comer tells CNBC this case and other reports of insider trading prompted the probe.
4: We want to not only launch an investigation to see how widespread this has been thus far, but also to prove a case that we've got to pass some type of legislation.
3: Kalshi and Polymarket have 2 weeks to turn over their documents on insider trading. The Commodity Futures Trading Commission regulates prediction markets and does prohibit insider trading, but there's growing concern that current laws haven't kept up with these new financial exchanges. Luke Garrett, NPR News. Washington.
1: A bipartisan group of senators is pushing back on delays by the Department of Defense in sending roughly $600 million in security aid to Ukraine and other allies in Eastern Europe. They sent a letter to Defense Secretary Pete Hegseth that calls for the funding to be dispersed. Friction has grown between Congress and the Trump administration in recent weeks as lawmakers push for updates on what's happened with $400 million in Ukraine aid that was allocated by Congress last year and $200 million more for defense programs in Estonia, Latvia, and Lithuania. Texas Attorney General Ken Paxton is playing up President Trump's endorsement heading into the final days of his U.S. Senate primary runoff against incumbent John Cornyn. The race is the latest campaign where Trump is encouraging voters to oust a politician who's displeased him and elected a challenger that's more aligned with him, as NPR's Tamara Keith explains.
5: It took him an incredibly long time to endorse in the primary runoff between Senator John Cornyn and Texas Attorney General Ken Paxton. When he finally did, Trump put his weight behind the challenger, Paxton, who has an opposition research file thicker than a phone book, but who made it clear that he would be a loyal soldier for Trump.
1: NPR's Tamara Keith reporting. The U.S. stock market closed out its eighth straight week of winning finishes. This is the S&P 500 climbed more than 0.25%. It's NPR News. Waymo has suspended driverless car services in Atlanta and Texas after one of its vehicles was stranded by flooding during heavy rains. That'll likely affect much of the U.S. over the holiday weekend. A Waymo vehicle got stuck during a downpour in Atlanta that flooded streets and even part of a downtown highway earlier this week. Google is changing what it means to Google. The company is integrating AI more deeply into its core internet search function, but as NPR's John Ruich reports, critics say it could mean fewer choices for users and less web traffic for businesses.
6: At its annual developer conference this week, Google said it's making its iconic search box more dynamic so it can expand with longer searches. Users can also put pictures or documents into it for new kinds of searches. And it's folding more AI into its search. The company has put AI overviews on some searches for about a year, and it sees the integration of the two as the way forward. Critics warn that AI answers could give consumers less choice as AI prioritizes suggestions over web links. That could also undermine the internet economy and businesses that are reliant on clicks, including online shops, web advertisers, and even news organizations. John Ruich, NPR News.
1: Carlo Petrini, the founder of the Slow Food Movement, has died at 76 years old in Italy's Piedmont region. Slow Food is known for promoting sustainable food and local cuisine. The movement began in 1986, opposing fast food in Italy, and quickly spread to over 160 countries. He also founded Terra Madre and the University of Gastronomic Sciences, which has trained thousands in food culture. This is NPR News.
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Beatles Roll Over Beethoven. This is Clinton. How's everyone doing this Friday, May 22nd? First of all, my baby just turned 5 months old today. Almost half a year. Just 17 and a half more years-ish until, 18. They're out, right? Doubtful, but just saying. Let's take a look at the weather here real quick, and we'll get back to it. In McGrath, 47 degrees right now. Tonight, a chance of showers, lows around 37. In Anvik, 46 degrees right now. Tonight, a chance of showers, lows around 36. Sleepmute, 44 degrees. Tonight, scattered showers and then isolated rain and snow mix after midnight, lows around 34. And I was done saying snow for the year. Well, not the year, but, And in Fairbanks, 55 degrees tonight, mostly cloudy, lows around 39. So again, McGrath, 47 degrees tonight, chance of showers, lows around 37. I was caught in that downpour that happened about an hour ago. For 5 minutes, it would last about 5 minutes. I just happened to be outside driving then. I got soaked. All right, coming up next is the Doobie Brothers.

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All right, by request, Sail Away from David Gray. It is 3:30. Take a look at the weather in McGrath right now. 47 degrees tonight. A chance of showers. Lows around 37. Tomorrow, chance of showers again. Highs around 54. And tomorrow night, same thing. Chance of showers. Lows around 36. In Anvik, 46 degrees right now. Tonight, a chance of showers. Lows around 36. Still in flood watch. Tomorrow, chance of showers. Highs around 51. And tomorrow night, chance of showers. Lows around 37. Sleet Mute, 44 degrees right now. Tonight, scattered showers and then isolated rain-snow mix after midnight. Lows around 34. Tomorrow, slight chance of rain-snow mix again in the morning, and then a slight chance of showers in the afternoon. Highs around 49. Tomorrow night, mostly cloudy. Lows around 32. In Fairbanks, 55 degrees right now. Tonight, mostly cloudy. Lows around 39. Tomorrow, mostly sunny skies. Highs around 62. And tomorrow night, mostly cloudy. Lows around 41. So again, McGrath, 47 degrees right now. Tonight, we got a chance of showers, and pretty much for the upcoming future, that's what we got. The lows for tonight, around 37 degrees. Sunset is going to be 11:38 p.m. Sunrise, 4:55 a.m. All right, that's it for the weather for now. Up next, got some Derek and the Dominoes.

All right, Super Tramp with Crime of the Century. To me, that just sounded like something bad just happened on Lethal Weapon 1 through 4 or something. I don't know. Anyway, it is 3:45. I got some messages. You're invited to the Upper Kuskokwim Health Fair 2026, June 3rd, 3 to 6 p.m. at the school field with McGrath Regional Health Center. 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Along with the application, you will need to submit a copy of your state ID, pay stubs for last 30 days, or a bank statement showing all deposits, and your heating receipts on wood delivery or on toil. Also, Monday, May 25th, MNVC, the Health Center, the City Office, McGrath Light and Power, and the Community Library will all be closed for Memorial Day. All right, that's it for messages. Coming up next, got some Tommy James and the Shondells.

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0: Live from NPR News in Washington, I'm Ryland Barton. The Trump administration has tightened rules to apply for a green card. Temporary visa holders who decide they want green cards must first return to their home countries and apply from there. NPR's Jasmine Garst reports.
1: In the past, visa holders have been able to file for an adjustment of status in the U.S. and in many cases stay while it was pending. The memo reiterates that visa holders looking to get a green card, which is a permanent residency, must apply from their home countries. People like international students or skilled workers with H-1B visas. In the memo, United States Citizenship and Immigration Services, or USCIS, said the pathway to permanent residency has been abused for decades, and that people who are denied or in waiting sometimes stay illegally. Immigration advocates say it would place people fleeing dangerous circumstances in vulnerable positions in which they'd have to return to that danger. Jasmine Garst, NPR News, New York.
0: Tulsi Gabbard has resigned as President Trump's Director of National Intelligence, saying she needs to step away as her husband battles cancer. She's the fourth cabinet official to depart during Trump's second term. SpaceX conducted the 12th test of its massive new Starship rocket. As NPR's Jeff Brumfield reports, the test was partially successful.
2: The huge Starship rocket shot into space from its launch pad in South Texas.
3: 4, 3, ignition.
2: The rocket's massive booster separated, but its engines failed to steer back to Earth, and it was lost before it could return as planned.
4: And it looks like the booster ended its mission there in the Gulf, but we've got a ship still flying.
2: Starship also had some engine trouble, but it made it to space where it released some test satellites. Then it landed in the southern Indian Ocean. The mixed outcome of the test comes just a few weeks before SpaceX plans to go public. Starship is a critical part of its future. Jeff Brumfield, NPR News.
0: About 39 million Americans are expected to be driving this weekend. This is gas prices have risen more than 50% since the war in Iran began. NPR's Stephen Bissaha has tips for how drivers can save money.
5: When driving, think slow and smooth. The faster you go above 55 miles per hour, the less fuel efficient your car becomes. Gentle acceleration and braking also helps. When refueling, feel free to skip the more expensive premium gas. Unless your car requires premium, you could stick with regular without any damage. When you're filling up that car, also consider filling up your tires. Underinflated wheels will hurt your fuel efficiency. Also, pack light. Less weight in the car means less spending. The cooler gets a pass, though, if you're packing road snacks and sandwiches. After all, saving gas isn't much help if you're spending more refueling your stomach. Stephen Bissaha, NPR News.
0: And from Washington, you're listening to NPR News. NATO allies are expressing bewilderment at President Trump's announcement that he would send 5,000 U.S. troops to Poland. This came just weeks after he ordered the same number of forces pulled out of Europe. The apparent shift comes after weeks of statements from Trump about reducing